0: lift your hands to God and just bless him in the spirit. The secret is just to be intentional. Close your eyes and call him those names. Come on, call him Daddy as loud as you can. I can't hear you. Call him Daddy as loud as you can. Come on, call him, call him, call him, call him, call him, call him, call him.
1: You are my daddy.

0: They're called the Pink Panthers, and that's not a joke. They got their name from those famous Peter Sellers movies of the 70s and 80s. But as you can well imagine, there are scores of jewelers and cops in many countries who do not find them funny at all. Their exploits have become the stuff of legend, but what they did in Dubai a few years ago shocked even the police officers who'd been after them for years.
1: Security camera footage captured the scene at the upscale Wafi Mall. They drove right into the mall in two Audis, crashed the cars into the doors of the Graff jewelry store. Then men in commando gear jumped out, ran into the shop, seemed perfectly relaxed as they broke into glass cases and bagged diamonds worth $3.5 million. Then they got back in their cars and just drove away.
2: How did you react when you heard about the Dubai heist? I mean, it was pretty brazen, wasn't it?
3: I had to see the video of it to believe that they actually drove two cars through the mall and then do all of that in less than 45 seconds. Yeah, it was hard to believe, but it happened.
1: That's the world's chief cop who found it hard to believe. Ron Noble is Secretary General of Interpol, the global police organization based in Lyon, France.
3: I'd say that they're the most notorious organized crime group that I've been involved in investigating in my life.
2: So they're really good.
3: The problem is that they've become legendary because they are so good in their planning and their execution of robberies.
1: Legendary in part because of their name.
4: I'm sorry, darling.
1: Remember the scene from that hilarious Peter Sellers comedy where the thief hides the diamond in a jar of cold cream? Well, these professional thieves did exactly the same thing after they hit a high-end jewelry store in London in 2003, making off with $40 million in diamonds. That's how they became known as the Pink Panthers. Incidentally, it was the largest jewel heist in British history. Then, Tokyo. Men wearing wigs entered luxury shops, immobilized clerks with pepper spray, and made off with diamonds, a tiara, and the Comtesse de Vendôme necklace worth $30 million. Copenhagen, 2007. A jewelry store inside a hotel. In front of stunned guests, three men raced through the lobby and into the store. They smashed glass cases and made off with more than $1 million worth of stones. In the last 20 years, they've been responsible for $500 million in robberies. In all that time, there's been one fatality. What makes the Panthers so successful, Noble says, is how they do weeks of surveillance and preparation before an attack. These undercover shots show a team taking the measure of a target before a hit.
3: The MO of the Pink Panthers is very clear. They tend to use a woman to case the jewelry stores first.
5: An attractive woman?
3: Attractive woman, woman wearing expensive clothing, woman wearing expensive jewelry.
1: A well-heeled man enters next, blocks the door open with his foot, and clears the path for the smash-and-grab men. Four people altogether, precise timing and well-planned getaways are their trademark.
3: From the time they enter the door until they break all the glass in the cases, take the jewelry and are out in less than 30 seconds, and then they have a getaway plan within a matter of hours they're in another country. That's their classic MO, if you will.
1: If the Mafia grew out of Sicily, the Pink Panthers were a product of Montenegro and Serbia, the now independent republics in what was once Yugoslavia. They were allies in the brutal Bosnian wars against the Muslims. When UN sanctions halted the flow of products into the country, groups of soldiers became professional smugglers.
5: Did many of them have paramilitary training?
3: The core were fighters during the war. Paramilitary training, very organized, very disciplined, and ruthless. And those are the ones who started it back in 94, 95, 96.
5: So they learned their trade in the war.
6: Yes. They grown up with aggression. They know if you want to have success in your life, you have to use force. And for them, it's common.
1: Andrea Schultz is a risk prevention consultant in Germany who's been investigating the gang for 10 years.
5: So the distinctive thing about Pink Panthers from robbers in other countries is that since they're so experienced in war, they are not afraid.
6: They're not afraid, absolutely.
1: To date, Interpol has identified 800 core Pink Panthers using photos, fingerprints, and DNA. They are notorious for using fake passports, which makes them very hard to catch. Noble says, unlike the mafia, they have no chain of command.
3: They've got networks, and depending upon the robbery, there's someone who organizes a particular robbery, but there is no kingpin. There's no Al Capone or John Gotti at the top of the organized crime groups like classic or traditional organized crime.
1: They have specialists in everything from alarms to safe cracking to stealing cars, and those experts are not hard to find.
2: Do they have connections in every country?
4: In Europe, in quite every country, you have the Balkan community, so they have the possibility to have connection. In Switzerland, we know that, and it's the same in France, in Germany, in Sweden, in Denmark.
1: Swiss detective Jan Glassy says Geneva is one of their favorite cities because it's so rich. It's where billionaires come to shop and play.
2: So they went into this store?
4: They went inside this store.
2: And if they only get 15 watches, they've made like $1 million in 50 seconds.
4: Yeah, exactly.
1: This team, wearing wigs and sunglasses, robbed a luxury store on the Rue de Rhône, the street in Geneva. They grabbed $4 million worth of diamonds and made their getaway in motorcycles down a street which was too narrow for police cars.
2: So it's almost a sport between you and them, isn't it?
4: It is. It is always a little bit like that. That means they are always a step before us because they are changing the modus operandi. And yes, it's a little bit a cat and mouse game.
2: They're professionals.
4: They are really, really professional.
2: There's no way for you to get there in time.
4: No. For the cops, it's very difficult. Normally, we can say between three and five minutes.
2: And by that time, they're in France.
4: At that time, they are on the way to France.
1: The James Bond blockbuster could be made out of what they did in Saint-Tropez. The roads get clogged in summer, so after posing as tourists and scoring more than $3 million worth of jewelry, the Panthers made their getaway by sea.
2: And when you hear that they got out of Saint-Tropez in speedboats, are you thinking, that's pretty good?
4: Anyway, all the cops were thinking that. That's pretty good, but now we have a lot of job to do.
1: We drove to the seaside town of Olsine, Montenegro, to meet a semi-retired Pink Panther who's been associated with that job. He calls himself Philip. He agreed to talk to us at a rented apartment in a secret location. We had to turn off our electronic devices before he appeared, and we agreed not to show his face.
2: How many jobs have you done?
7: Nine.
2: What was your best robbery?
7: My best robbery? In France. In France was my best robbery. It was very, very speedy.
2: Very speedy?
7: Yeah, very speedy, like Speedy Gonzales. It was good money, and nobody hurts.
2: You get a couple of million euros in France, and then how did you get them someplace where you could get money?
7: I have a connection everywhere. If I say everywhere, I mean everywhere. We go to Belgium. We have friends.
1: When they go to Belgium, they always drop in on Antwerp, where gems worth billions are traded every day.
8: We know that a lot of diamonds come to Antwerp, stolen diamonds, stolen jewelry. Why do they come to Antwerp? Because the diamond trade is here in Antwerp.
1: Patrick Pays is chief inspector of the Antwerp Diamond Squad.
8: If you compare their volume and their value, is the best product in the world, of course. That's why diamonds are so much used in other criminal acts.
1: Making matters worse for cops, only the most expensive diamonds have laser inscriptions with identifying numbers. And even then, large diamonds can be recut, making it impossible to tell whether or not they've been stolen.
2: So from what you're saying, being a diamond thief isn't a bad career. You make a lot of money. And the odds are with you that you're not going to get caught.
8: I wouldn't
2: caught.
8: Advise anybody to start that career, but yes, I can imagine from their view that, it's a living, it's a way of a living, and the possibilities of getting caught are probably not that high.
1: And recently we learned the Pink Panthers have started branching out.
5: We know them as jewelry thieves. Are they expanding their operations?
3: They're expanding their operations in the art, and very, very fine art.
1: In 2008, a group of armed and masked Panthers hit this museum in Zurich, making off with a Monet, a Van Gogh, a Degas, and a Cézanne. It was the largest art robbery in European history. The last of the paintings was recovered in April 2012 in a dramatic raid captured on videotape. The Serbian SWAT team stormed this house to arrest the men accused of snatching the Impressionist works. The cops took a van in for examination and found something hidden in the ceiling. When they pulled it out, they discovered it was Cézanne's Boy in the Red Vest. Estimated value, $113 million. But nailing a couple of Panthers doesn't help the police nearly as much as they would like it to.
5: Now, when one of these guys gets caught, will he squeal? Will he give you evidence about the other people, his partners?
4: No, there is an omerta between them.
5: The omerta really works.
4: The omerta really works. And when we are speaking about the best teams, a lot of them are really friends. That means they grew up together.
1: Still, since 2007, hundreds of arrests have been made. But those Panthers just keep on reproducing.
5: We understand that there are approximately 180 new members in the last couple of years.
3: Yes, so the next generation is being recruited.
5: And trained, presumably.
3: Recruited and trained.
1: Their daring has inspired legions of copycats. Disguising themselves as women in burqas, these thieves robbed a jewelry store in a mall in Bahrain, and this gang took to their motorcycles to rob a jewelry store in London.
3: The copycats are really just organized crime groups that have identified an easy way to make money based on the celebrity status, I would say, in large part of the Pink Panthers.
1: And the police admit that, unfortunately, they themselves didn't help matters when they started calling the gang Pink Panthers.
3: The problem with this group is that the name Pink Panthers, it engenders inside us the first memory is the movie. We smile at the name of Pink Panthers.
1: And here's why.
9: Does your dear go back? Oh. I thought you said your dear did not bite.
10: That is not my talk.
5: And indeed, the first thing you think of when you hear Pink Panther is comedy.
3: That's why we try to highlight whenever we can the way in which they perpetrate these robberies. These are not nice guys, and they're not nice guys who are stealing from the rich to give to the poor. These are just cold-blooded and ruthless and notorious thieves.
11: Do you think twice when typing in your credit card number online, but have no problem handing over your plastic card at a store? Well, actually, you may have it backward. Your personal information may be more secure in cyberspace than at the mall down the road. That's because it's easier for dot-coms to protect the data, and most stores in America underestimate how vulnerable they are. It's becoming a big problem. The retail industry got a wake-up call earlier this year when TJX, parent company of TJ Maxx and Marshalls, disclosed that it had suffered the worst high-tech heist in shopping history. Hackers raided the company's computer system, taking off with tens of millions of records. And what we have learned is TJX could have prevented it.
12: They collected too much personal information. They kept it too long. And finally, they didn't keep it according to appropriate security standards.
11: Jennifer Stoddard led the investigation of the TJX theft for the Canadian government and released her findings before investigations in the U.S. are finished. TJX operates chains in both countries.
13: Is there an actual place where the crime took place?
12: Yes, it seems that the intrusion happened at two Marshall's stores in the Miami area.
13: Did the crime happen inside the stores or outside the store?
12: This was a case of penetrating the network from without the stores. Because it is a wireless network, you can then capture the wireless transmissions if they're not sufficiently encrypted.
11: When you swipe your credit card, your data is often transmitted through a wireless router, either to a bank for approval or to the store's main computer. But the signal carrying your information bleeds easily through the walls.
14: If you drive this close, it'll pop up.
15: Right.
11: Welcome to my first lesson in something called war driving. My teacher, computer forensic investigator Chris Harms, who shows me how hackers outside in a van grab the store's wireless data.
14: So if you and I are in this parking lot, and we park in front of one of these big stores, we can just pluck it, is what you're saying, right through the wall.
15: Absolutely.
11: All you need, he says, is a computer.
14: This is just a regular laptop.
15: Just a
14: right?
15: regular laptop okay. that you can go buy at any store.
14: But did you have to soup it up with special software to do this?
15: The software that I gained is free.
11: Within moments, we start getting results.
14: Right now, we're right in front of Best Buy.
15: Right. So okay. Best Buy has a wireless network.
14: Oh, it says Best Buy. I saw it. It just popped up.
11: The computer is identifying which stores have wireless signals. Some stores hide their identities. Others don't.
14: Oh, Staples. I saw one.
11: Staples popped up. And Home Depot, with its signature color, wasn't hard to identify either.
14: It doesn't say Home Depot, but it says orange.
15: Right.
14: So that's kind of their code.
11: Those particular stores told us the wireless signals we picked up do not link to their customer data banks. But sometimes similar signals do lead hackers to central computers where the data is held. Chris told us that stores should have security to prevent that.
15: When wireless first became a technology for people to use, they realized that they needed a way to protect that data that's flying around in this cloud. So they designed WEP.
11: WEP was encryption code developed in 1999, just as the big chains started going wireless. But within a couple of years, hackers had cracked WEP, rendering it obsolete. If you go on YouTube today, you can learn how to disable it in minutes.
16: In this episode, we're going over cracking WEP encryption.
11: Now, there's much better encryption code called WPA. In fact, credit card companies urge retailers to upgrade to WPA. But that's expensive, so many stores resist it, even though hackers can tell who hasn't upgraded.
14: It's saying WEP or WPA. That's telling you if they have good encryption devices.
15: That's
14: right.
15: It's
14: actually telling you that right on your computer? That's amazing. So are you able, with what you have right here in the car with us, to crack WEP right now?
15: Executing the attack is as simple as clicking a button and making it happen.
14: And you're in.
15: And you have pierced the first wall of what hopefully is many.
11: At the time of its break-in in 2005, TJX did have a security system. The problem was, it was the outdated encryption code, WEP.
14: Was TJX aware that they were using a system that was pretty much useless? Did they know that?
12: If you're running a huge wireless network, it's your business to know about encryption standards. So they should have known that.
11: TJX did know. But in a letter, they told us, in their defense, that they believe our security was comparable to many major retailers. Yet internal company documents suggest they were warned it was risky to use outdated encryption. In 2005, a TJX vice president sent his bosses this email. We are still vulnerable with WEP as our security key. It must be a risk we are willing to take for the sake of saving money. By then, the hackers had already broken in, and once in, they raided not only the two Miami stores, but over 2,400 TJX stores in the U.S., England, and Canada, walking away with close to 100 million credit card numbers.
12: Because all the stores are networked to a central server. And so by getting in at any part in the network, they could then make their way virtually to the central server and siphon off the information for a year and a half, undisturbed.
14: As if it was their own house.
12: Exactly.
11: On top of the credit card numbers, the hackers got hundreds of thousands of driver's license and social security numbers and military IDs. personal records about their customers kept for years after the purchases were made.
13: And what's the justification for holding on to the information for so long? Is it just that it's too expensive to cull it out, or
12: it costs money to dispose securely of personal information, so it was just easier to keep it? I think it's that kind of a perhaps unwise business decision.
11: Credit card numbers stolen from TJX keep popping up around the globe. These images from Florida were used to convict a ring of thieves who made fake cards from TJX numbers and bought over $1 million worth of merchandise. And if you're wondering how the thieves got the stolen card numbers, here's how. Illegal online auction sites where millions of stolen card numbers are bought and sold. Sean Henry, the FBI's top cybercrime agent, showed us how a thief auctions off a stolen credit card.
13: A person can buy this credit card, and they bid on it like it's eBay. eBay for
17: They actually would enter into a negotiation with the individual.
11: We were allowed to watch while an FBI undercover agent entered into just such a negotiation.
17: What you see here is somebody who's actually offered to sell credit card numbers.
11: The agent asks, how much do you sell those for?
17: In this particular case, what we have is an undercover agent who is engaged in a conversation with somebody who's selling four full identities, and for $100 for four full identities.
11: The agent places his bid. I'll take four verifiables by Visa for $25.
13: Now, this person could be in Europe. He could be anywhere.
17: Could be anywhere in the world.
13: Anywhere in the world.
11: The chances of ever finding these crooks are remote, but the FBI tries to establish a relationship. So after some internet banter, the agent jokes, I'll smile when I get visas, he deposits money into the seller's online bank account, asking, you do take e-gold, right? Answer, yes. Now we wait for the deal to go down.
17: Here it is.
13: This is the email.
17: We just received it.
13: Four people's personal information.
17: That's right.
13: That is breathtaking and scary.
11: What popped up were complete files on four Americans. Here's Pam with her address, her Social Security, credit card, and ATM PIN numbers. Even the answer to that security question, what's your mother's maiden name?
13: Every way to just steal a lot of money from them.
17: That's right.
13: Yeah.
11: If you consider all this kind of theft, the cost to the American economy is huge.
17: There are some estimates that estimated it multiple billions of dollars per year of loss.
13: Billions.
17: Yes.
11: Leading to a multi-billion dollar blame game between the retail industry and the credit card companies.
13: Is there growing tension between the two sides now?
18: Leslie, absolutely. There's growing tension between the two sides.
11: Dave Hogan of the National Retail Federation says credit card companies should change how they do business.
18: If we could just force Visa and MasterCard to not require retailers to store credit card data, this issue would disappear overnight.
11: Hogan says card companies force retailers to store customer data in case there are charge disputes. He thinks the card company should hold the data, not the stores.
18: Honestly, we could eliminate this problem
13: within a few
18: days. If
13: it's that easy, why hasn't it been done?
18: You know, I'm not too sure how vested the credit card companies are as far as securing customers' data.
13: And you're saying that the credit card companies are the ones who are not security conscious?
18: In my humble opinion, no.
11: He accuses the credit card companies of using this issue as a way to make money. Visa, for example, has started fining large chains that do not have up-to-date security $25,000 a month.
18: If you do the math on it, this could be a windfall of $200 million annually for the credit card companies as far as a revenue stream.
11: Visa chose not to respond. However, along with other credit card companies, it has issued strict guidelines to retailers on how to protect customer data. But most stores just don't comply.
19: The retail industry is not doing enough to prevent these breaches. They're not.
11: Mark Rash, the former head of the cybercrime unit at the Justice Department, says this is a war the hackers are winning. Consider the worthless encryption code, WEP.
13: I had heard that there are retailers who installed WEP even after it was known it didn't work.
19: There are retailers who have installed it after. There are some installing it today.
13: They can't be installing it today.
19: Even today, there are people installing it.
13: He says stores keep making the same mistakes TJX made, like using passwords any hacker can figure out. Password. Like what?
19: Like password.
13: The password is password?
19: The password is password.
13: I don't know why anybody who looks into this would ever use a credit card ever.
19: Because it's a lot more convenient than walking around with piles of cash in your pocket.
13: Tis the season for big-time shopping for you and me and for the criminals who are going after our data, among them the TJX hackers, who are still at large.
19: Retailers need to adopt the next appropriate technology and the next one and the next one and the one after that because they want people to keep buying from them.
13: And so it's just an ongoing escalating expense. That's all it is.
19: This is an arms race.
13: TJX told us they no longer store unneeded data and that now all of their stores in the United States use the upgraded encryption code. Since TJX disclosed the theft, many other chains have also closed their security gaps, though most stores are still vulnerable. If spying is the world's second oldest profession, the government of China has given it a new modern-day twist, enlisting an army of spies, not to steal military secrets, but the trade secrets and intellectual property of American companies. It's being called the Great Brain Robbery of America. The Justice Department says that the scale of China's corporate espionage is so vast, it constitutes a national security emergency, with China targeting virtually every sector of the U.S. economy and costing American companies hundreds of billions of dollars in losses and more than 2 million jobs.
20: They're targeting our private companies, and it's not a fair fight. A private company can't compete against the resources of the second largest economy in the world.
13: John Carlin is the Assistant Attorney General for National Security with responsibility for counterterrorism, cyber attacks, and increasingly economic espionage.
20: This is a serious threat to our national security. I mean, our economy depends on the ability to innovate. And if there's a dedicated nation state who's using its intelligence apparatus to steal day in and day out what we're trying to develop, that poses a serious threat to our country.
13: What is their ultimate goal, the Chinese government's ultimate goal?
20: They want to develop certain segments of industry, and instead of trying to out-innovate, out-research, out-develop, they're choosing to do it through theft.
13: All you have to do, he says, is look at the economic plans published periodically by the Chinese Politburo. They are, according to this recent report by the technology research firm InventIP, in effect blueprints of what industries and what companies will be targeted for theft.
20: We see them put out the strategic plan, and then we see actions follow that plan. We see intrusion after intrusion on U.S. companies.
13: Do you have a number of U.S. companies that have been hit?
20: It's thousands of, actually, companies have been
13: thousands of U.S. companies.
20: Of U.S. companies.
13: But getting CEOs from those companies to talk is nearly impossible because most of them still have business in China and don't want to be cut out of its huge market. Daniel McGann, the head of American Superconductor, is an exception. His firm spent years and millions of dollars developing advanced computer software for wind turbines that McGann says China looted, nearly putting him out of business. He's talking because he wants to fight back.
21: I'm personally never going to give this up. Too many lives were affected. Too many families were damaged through this. We can never give up on this.
13: You had to fire 600 people.
21: Yes.
13: Out of how many jobs?
21: At the time, we were almost 900.
13: So how much did you lose in share value?
21: Total losses, well over $1 billion.
13: Today, his factory floor is largely silent, a shadow of this once thriving company.
21: I think part of the strategy in all this was to kill us.
13: They set out to kill you.
21: To kill the company.
13: How can he be so sure? Well, his story begins when China passed a clean energy law in 2005, calling for the creation of mega wind farms throughout the country. the law made China the hottest wind power market in the world. So McGann partnered with a small Chinese firm called Sinovel, which was partly owned by the government. Sinovel made the skeletons of the turbines, and his company, American Superconductor, the sophisticated gadgetry and computer code to run them.
12: They actually built the turbine.
21: They make the turbine, we make the controls.
12: And did they make these turbines with your brains in them for the entire country of China?
21: Yes.
13: When he went into business there, China was already notorious for poaching American intellectual property. So he says he did everything he could think of to protect his technology from being stolen.
21: We made sure that any software, any pieces of the code were restricted and used, be able to access only by a few people within the company.
12: Once they got everything over there, couldn't they reverse engineer it?
21: We believe that's what they tried to do. And what they learned was this encrypted protocol was in the way. They didn't quite understand how it worked, and they couldn't reverse engineer it.
12: Everybody knows if it's on the internet, some brilliant hacker can get at it.
21: It wasn't accessible through the internet.
12: You kept it off the internet.
21: Yes.
12: It sounds like you built a little fortress around your precious codes.
21: We certainly tried.
13: Initially, business boomed in China for American Superconductor, with sales skyrocketing from $50 million a year to nearly half a billion.
21: We were going through exponential growth. It's what every technology company wants to get to, is this high level of growth. We were there.
13: Then in 2011, his engineers were testing the next generation software in China on Sinovel's turbines. The software had been programmed to shut down after the test, but the blades didn't shut down. They never stopped spinning.
21: So we said, why? Yeah. We didn't really know. So the team looked at the turbine and saw running on our hardware a version of software that had not been released yet.
12: That's when you realized?
21: Realized something's wrong. So then we had to figure out how could this have happened.
13: To find out, he launched an internal investigation and narrowed it down to this man, Dejan Karabasovic, an employee of American Superconductor based in Austria. He was one of the few people in the company with access to its proprietary software. He also spent a lot of time in China working with Sinovel.
21: And what they did is they used Cold War-era spycraft to be able to turn him.
12: They turned
21: him. And make him into an agent for them.
12: Do you know any specifics of what they offered him?
21: Yeah, they offered him women, they offered him an apartment, they offered him money, they offered him a new life.
13: The arrangement included a $1.7 million contract that was spelled out in emails and instant messages that McGann's investigation found on Dayan's company computer. In this one, from him to a Sinovel executive, Dayan lays out the quid pro quo. All girls need money. I need girls. Sinovel needs me. Sinovel executive showered him with flattery and encouragement. You are the, quote, best man, like Superman.
12: And did they say, we want the source codes?
21: It was almost like a grocery list. Can you get us A? Can you get us B? Can you get us C?
12: Well, I've seen one of the messages, the text message, in which Dayan says, I will send the full code, of course.
21: That's the full code for operating their wind turbine.
13: Dayan eventually confessed to authorities in Austria and spent a year in jail. Not surprisingly, the Chinese authorities refused to investigate. So Daniel McGann filed suit in civil court in China, suing Sinovel for $1.2 billion. But he suspected that China was still spying on his company and that Beijing had switched from Cold War to cutting-edge espionage.
12: So why were you brought in?
0: We were brought in because the attacks now continued in cyberspace.
13: McGann hired Dmitry Alperovich and George Kurtz, co-founders of a computer security firm called CrowdStrike, to investigate. They zeroed in on a suspicious email purportedly sent by a board member to 13 people in the company.
0: It had an attachment. A few people clicked on an attachment, and that let the Chinese in. It was sort of like opening the front door.
12: What do you mean they were in?
0: Once they clicked on that email, they opened up the attachment. Yeah. Malicious code started executing on their machine, and it beaconed out to the Chinese and basically let them right into the company. From that point, they can hop to any machine and take any file that they wanted from that network.
13: By analyzing who the email was sent to, they were able to infer that the Chinese were after more than just computer codes.
0: They also wanted to figure out the legal strategy of the company now that they were suing Cinevel for $1.2 billion.
6: Whenever there's a big lawsuit, we'll see the Chinese government actually break into that company, break into the legal department, and figure out what's going on behind the scenes so they can better deal with that lawsuit.
13: Now, did you know at that time who had perpetrated the hack?
0: We were able to determine with great confidence that this was Unit 61398, part of the Chinese military that was responsible for this attack.
13: Unit 61398 is believed to be based in this nondescript building in Shanghai. It's part of the People's Liberation Army, and it's charged with spying on North American corporations.
0: We estimate that there are several thousand people in this unit alone, this one unit.
13: How active is this unit?
6: It's one of the most prolific groups that we've tracked coming out of the Chinese government. It's unbelievable what they've been able to steal over the last decade.
13: Like what? Give us a sense of the scope.
6: Every industry, engineering documents, manufacturing processes, chip designs, telecommunications, pharmaceutical, you name it, it's been stolen.
13: In 2014, five military officers in the unit were criminally charged with economic espionage by John Carlin's National Security Division at the Justice Department.
20: These were officers in uniform, and their day job was to get up, go to work, log on, and steal from a range of American companies. And you would watch, as we put in an exhibit in the case, the activity would spike around 9 o'clock in the morning. They get into work, turn on their computers, and start hacking into American companies. Then it calms down a little bit from about 12 to 1, where they take a lunch break. And then it continues until the end of the day, 5 or 6 o'clock at night.
13: Home.
20: And then they go home, and it decreases till the next morning.
13: China has always denied that it conducts or condones economic espionage. But in September, during a visit to Washington, President Xi Jinping pledged for the first time that China would not engage or knowingly support cyber theft of intellectual property for commercial gain.
0: It's the first time ever they've admitted that economic espionage should be off limits and that they will not conduct it. Unfortunately, what we saw is that the very next day, the day after they were in the Rose Garden shaking hands, the intrusions continue.
13: Wait, stop. The hacking has not stopped.
0: The hacking has not stopped. But one of the things that has happened is that the military units that have been responsible for these hacks have actually had their mission taken away from them. It was given to the Ministry of State Security, their version of CIA. So, in effect, they said, you guys are incompetent. You got caught. We'll give it to the guys that know better.
13: The director of the National Counterintelligence and Security Center confirms that there's no evidence China has curtailed its economic espionage.
12: There's a lot of criticism out there among businessmen and some people in the government who complain that President Obama wags his finger at the Chinese, but he doesn't do anything.
20: Well, I think it's important that we do take action. If we don't do things like bring the indictment, then we would be, a paper tiger.
12: You know, it feels like a pinprick, your indictment. They're never going to be extradited. Is there talk of putting any sanctions on the way we did with Russia when they went into the Ukraine?
20: The bottom line, I think, has to be that we continue to increase the costs until the behavior changes. If it doesn't change, then we need to keep thinking of additional actions, whether they're trade actions or sanctions, that change the behavior.
13: The government of China declined our request for an interview, but sent us this comment. China has long suffered from massive cyber attacks and firmly opposes and combats all forms of cyber attacks in accordance with law. Groundless speculation, accusation, or hyping up is not helpful. In Massachusetts, Daniel McGann is rebuilding, with much of his business now shifted to India. But adding insult to injury, Cinevel is now exporting wind turbines with his stolen technology, including one purchased by the state of Massachusetts using federal stimulus funds.
21: So the U.S. government facilitated bringing the stolen goods into the U.S.
12: And they're here now?
21: And they're here now, and it's part of the up and running.
12: Cinevel, using the stolen source codes, has sold wind turbines here in Massachusetts.
21: To the government of Massachusetts, funded by the federal government of the United States of America.
2: President Bush says the United States can't leave Iraq until the country can govern and defend itself. Right now, a number of inconvenient facts suggest it can do neither. Everyone knows about the deteriorating security situation, but very little has been reported about the rampant corruption that has infected a succession of Iraqi regimes. Earlier this year, Iraqi investigators told us that at least $500 million that was supposed to equip the new Iraqi military was stolen by the very people the U.S. had entrusted to run it. It's been called one of the biggest thefts in history, the mother of all heists, and it happened right under the noses of U.S. advisors. But neither the United States nor its allies have much of an appetite for pursuing it.
7: People have died. Monies have gone missing. Culprits are running around the world, hiding and scurrying around. I have to ask myself, why has this happened? It is not every day that you get billion-dollar scandals of this kind.
2: When Ali Alawi, a Harvard-educated international banker, took over as Iraq's Minister of Finance last year, he was confronted with a gaping hole in the Treasury. $1.2 billion had been withdrawn by the new Ministry of Defense to supply the Iraqi army with desperately needed equipment to fight the growing insurgency. Millions had been misspent on old and antiquated equipment, and Alawi says most of the money simply disappeared.
22: How much do you think was stolen?
7: I think the figure is probably between $750 and $800 million.
22: It's a lot of money.
7: It's a huge amount of money, by any standard, by U.S. standards. It's one of the biggest thefts in history, I think.
22: Gone?
7: Gone, yes, up in smoke.
2: The story begins in June 2004. When presidential envoy Paul Bremer turned over authority to the interim Iraqi government, which would run the country until elections could be held. The insurgency was already gaining momentum, and with the newly constituted Iraqi army riding into battle in unarmored pickup trucks and scrounging for guns and ammunition, the Iraqi Defense Ministry went on a billion-dollar buying spree with almost no oversight. The contracts were paid in advance with no guarantees, and most of them involved a single company.
7: They were awarded without any bidding to a company that was established a few months prior with a total capital of $2,000. So you had nearly $1 billion worth of contracts awarded to a company that was just a paper company, whose directors had nothing to do with the Ministry of Defense or with the government of Iraq.
2: The name of that company was Alain Al-Jarya, which in Arabic means the ever-flowing spring. Its address here in Amman, Jordan, was a post office box, its telephone number, a mobile phone. The principal was a mysterious Iraqi by the name of Nair Jumaili, and $500 million in Iraqi defense funds would eventually find their way into his private account at the Housing Bank of Jordan. The exact whereabouts of that money and the whereabouts of Mr. Jumaili are presently unknown. The person who knows the most about the case, in fact, the only person who seems to be investigating it, is Judge Roddy Al-Roddy, Iraq's Commissioner of Public Integrity. It's his job to prosecute official corruption in Iraq, and it may be the most dangerous job in the country. Twice tortured and imprisoned under Saddam Hussein, he now receives death threats from both the insurgents and from corrupt officials. Seven of his people have been killed.
22: Do you have bodyguards?
23: No.
24: Yes.
22: How many?
23: 30.
22: Lots of people would like to see you dead.
24: I don't care. That's their problem.
22: You don't care?
23: I do not care.
2: Judge Roddy was more than happy to walk us through the case. Aside from the hundreds of millions of dollars that were stolen, Roddy says much of the equipment actually delivered to the Iraqi military was useless junk. Soviet-era helicopters, some of which were considered unfit to fly, bulletproof vests that fell apart after a few weeks, and a shipment of ammunition so old one of the people inspecting it feared it might blow up.
24: Instead of aircraft, we receive mobile hospitals. What would an army without aircraft do with mobile hospitals? Instead of getting planes and tanks and vehicles and weapons that we needed, we got materials there really was not a big need for.
2: In October 2005, Judge Roddy obtained arrest warrants for some of the top officials in the Ministry of Defense, and almost all of them fled the country, including former Defense Minister Hazem Shalan, who is believed to be in Europe or the Middle East.
1: We did manage to locate one of his top deputies, Ziad Khatan, who is in charge of military procurement. We found him in Paris, happy to be there, and not terribly concerned.
4: There is an arrest warrant out for you.
8: Yes, I hear about that.
4: If you went back to Baghdad, you'd be arrested.
8: No, nobody will arrest me. They will kill me.
9: Pro-Shar malfoundation?
1: The son of a retired Iraqi general, Khatan had been living in Poland until a few days before the U.S. invasion, running a pizza parlor in Germany and importing and exporting used cars. But his can-do attitude and ability to speak English impressed the Americans, including Ambassador Bremer, who praised Khatan in his memoir. After a few months working with the Coalition on Neighborhood Councils, Khatan was given a position in the new Ministry of Defense.
4: So you were recruited for this job?
8: Yes.
4: By the CPA?
8: Yes.
4: By Ambassador Bremer and his aides?
8: His staffs, yeah.
4: Did you have any experience in military procurement?
8: No.
1: To make up for this obvious deficiency, Khatan was sent off to the National Defense University in Washington, D.C. for a few weeks of training, and eventually placed in charge of buying $1.2 billion worth of equipment for the Iraqi military.
4: The allegations are that $1.2 billion left Iraq.
8: Yes.
4: To buy military equipment.
8: Yes.
4: And only about $400 million worth of equipment came back into the country, and that $800 million somehow disappeared.
8: It isn't true.
1: Khatan told us that the charges are politically motivated and that he can account for every single dinar.
8: All equipment with this $1.2 billion, it is nowadays in Iraq.
4: It was delivered to Iraq.
8: I have documentation. I give it to you in your hand.
4: Well, this is a big misunderstanding. I mean, we're talking about $800 million.
8: Yes, it is here. I can show you. This is BTR. This is BTR 80 from Hungarian. This is ambulances, 2005 production, also in Iraq nowadays. This is mobile kitchen, also in Iraq nowadays.
4: Well, this isn't equipment. This is just pictures of it.
8: Yeah, but you can approve it if you want to do. Nobody want to approve it. That's the problem.
1: We took all of Khatan's documentation, had it translated into English, and gave it to Janes, one of the world's leading authorities on military hardware. John Kenkel, the senior director of consulting, advises countries on military purchases.
4: If you had $1.2 billion and you were going to equip the Iraqi army, would you have bought what they bought?
10: Well, that's the big question. Nobody really knows what they bought.
1: Kenkel told us the documents were so vague that he couldn't tell what had been ordered or whether it had been delivered.
10: I think the biggest thing was that you couldn't identify what the equipment was that was actually being delivered. To say that you were being delivered a gun doesn't necessarily mean anything in terms of what you're getting.
4: Can you think of another government in the world that would have spent $1.2 billion this way on military equipment?
10: Nobody that I think would consider on the up and up.
1: But the thing that really suggests this wasn't on the up and up are these audio recordings, which we obtained from a former associate of Ziad Khatan and the mysterious middleman Nair Jamali.
4: We have some audio recordings we'd like you to listen to.
25: Hello, good morning. My name is Dr. Ziad Khatan, Deputy Secretary General, Minister of Defense.
4: Is that your voice?
8: Yes.
25: So I just talked with him.
1: The recordings were made by the associate as he drove Khatan around Amman in 2004. According to two independent translations, they're talking about payoffs to Iraqi officials. This is Khatan talking about a top political advisor to the defense minister, a man who is also identified on the recordings as a representative of the president and the prime minister of the interim government.
26: He wants to know.
27: He wants to know how much they are going to place in his account?
26: Yes, of course.
27: How much?
26: $45 million.
4: He wants to know how much money is going to be placed in his account. You say $45 million.
8: Yes, but not dollar. I don't say dollar.
4: And what was it? $45 million what?
8: I don't remember.
4: Well, you're going to give him $45 million of something.
8: Yes, but I don't remember what the matter was.
1: Khatan told us that U.S. and coalition advisors at the Ministry of Defense approved everything that he did, and he now believes that the recordings have been doctored. The audio experts that we consulted could find no evidence of it. Judge Roddy told us that he, too, has a copy of the recordings and that one former Ministry of Defense employee confessed after hearing them.
4: How could the American advisors have missed all of this?
24: I think this question should be directed to the Americans.
1: We certainly tried to, but no one in the U.S. government would talk to us on camera about the missing $800 million. Off camera, we were told that this was Iraqi money spent by a sovereign Iraqi government and therefore the Iraqis' business. So where did all the money go to? It's impossible to tell. The money trail disappears inside a number of Middle Eastern banks. We can report that Ziad Katan, who was recently convicted in absentia in Iraq and sentenced to 60 years for squandering public funds, is building this villa for himself in Poland. And Nair Jamali, who is wanted by Interpol, is said to be snapping up real estate in Amman and building himself a villa.
4: A lot of these suspects are living outside of Iraq in comfort and don't seem to be too concerned about the charges against them.
24: As you know, those people, they have a lot of money right now, so they use it to bribe anybody in the world.
4: How much help have you gotten from countries like Poland and Jordan in either apprehending suspects or recovering money?
24: No help at all.
7: We have not been given any serious official support from either the United States or the UK or any of the surrounding Arab countries.
4: Why has this received so little attention, do you think?
7: The only explanation I can come up with is that too many people in positions of power and authority in the new Iraq have been, in one way or another, found with their hands inside the cookie jar. And if they are brought to trial, it will cast a very disparaging light on those people who had supported them and brought them to this position of power and authority.
4: Nobody wants to get to the bottom of it.
7: In practice, no.
1: Alawi left his post earlier this year when the new government was formed, but Judge Roddy is still there. Along with having one of the most dangerous jobs in Iraq, he also has one of the heaviest workloads. His investigators have opened 2,000 corruption cases involving 21 different ministries and $7.5 billion. The former minister of electricity has been convicted and sentenced to 2 years in prison, and more than a dozen other former ministers and top officials are wanted for arrest. Oil smuggling is costing the Iraqi government billions of dollars a year, and according to one estimate, 40 to 50% of the profits are going to the insurgents.

0: The United States and Israel conducted a second day of strikes on targets across Iran. Iran's supreme leader has been killed. Tehran has retaliated with missile attacks on Israel, neighboring countries, and U.S. military bases in the region. At least three American service members have been killed. Scott Pelley is in Paris following events, including what could be next for Iran.
1: Tonight, the most prominent member of the Iranian opposition says he believes the Iranian regime is collapsing and he would like to lead a transition that makes Iran safe for the world. 65-year-old Reza Pahlavi is the son of the former king, or Shah, of Iran, who was deposed in 1979 by revolutionaries and hardline Islamic clerics. In that year of revolution, Pahlavi was 18 years old and living in Lubbock, Texas, where the U.S. Air Force was training him to be a fighter pilot. He was never able to go home. He has lived in exile 47 years, mostly in the United States. But tonight, he's in Paris, where we asked him if he wants to be king, what Iran's policy should be toward Israel and nuclear weapons. We started our interview with the news that the supreme leader of Iran, Ayatollah Khamenei, had been killed in the opening hours of the war.
2: It is definitely a sort of earth-shattering event in the sense that when people identify the entire monstrosity of a regime that is depicted ultimately by the chief monster of these monsters, when he's gone, the minute such a personality disappears, it's like elation. It was like, oh my God, it has finally occurred. Maybe this is it. This is our chance now.
3: You call him a monster. What do you mean?
2: Well, I mean, ever since this regime has taken over, how many Iranians' lives have been lost? I don't think you can have an example of such level of atrocity ever in the history of Iran, or at least contemporary Iran, that has occurred under this regime. And this is all because of Ali Khamenei's insistence and persistence to keep himself and his mafia regime in power at the expense of the Iranian people. I don't know how else can you depict it other than being true monsters in the real sense of the word.
1: This past January, Iranians poured into the streets. Pahlavi urged them on, and hundreds of thousands marched. The regime gunned down an estimated 20,000 citizens. The massacre was a prelude to war.
4: This is video overnight after the announcement of the death of the Ayatollah in the city of Isfahan. What does that mean to you?
2: That means that finally we are ready to go back to the streets, even though I've cautioned them that for now you better take care of your own safety and stay at home. The time will come to go back on the streets. But then again, you see that despite that, people still are brave enough to say to hell with it. Because to us it's liberation. To us it's like a humanitarian intervention to protect lives that could otherwise be continued to be lost. It gives the Iranian people a real opportunity now when they see the end of this regime that was always bound to collapse, whether there was an intervention or not. I want to make sure your audience understand that we were prepared to fight the fight. There was too much blood between us and this regime. We were committed to fight regardless of outside intervention. They're thanking President Trump for actually standing on his word and acting upon his word.
4: Do you actually believe this regime could fall after almost 50 years?
2: Of course.
1: Prince Reza Pahlavi told us he wants to lead Iran in a transition to democracy.
4: You don't want to be king?
2: I'm not running for office. I'm not.
4: Are you saying in this interview that you wouldn't lead Iran?
2: That's a different thing. They trust me as a transitional leader, not as the future king or future president or future whatever. I'm totally focused on my mission in life, which is let me bring the country to a point that they can make that free choice. That would be enough for me having said mission accomplished.
4: You imagine peace with Israel?
2: Of course. In modern history, Iran actually gave refuge to Jews that were escaping the Nazis during the Second World War, giving them refuge and sanctuary in Iran. The strategic importance of having a partnership with Israel is critical.
4: What are the principles on which you would build a new Iran?
2: I think what today unites us are four core principles that I think is the subject of how we can work together towards that end. Number one is Iran's territorial integrity. Number two is the clear separation of religion from state, which is a prerequisite to democracy, and we paid the price understanding what it means to live under a religious dictatorship. Number three is, of course, equality of all citizens under the law and individual liberties. And most importantly, the process, a democratic process, to allow the people to elect and decide what their future system of governance should be.
4: What would happen to the nuclear weapons program?
2: I think it should be totally dismantled. I don't think Iran has any need to pursue a military weaponizing of the nuclear program.
4: Pahlavi's father was the last king. Mohammad Reza Pahlavi was close to the United States, but he brutally suppressed opposition and showered friends with lavish wealth. In 1979, he left Iran amid rising political tension, and a hardline cleric, Ayatollah Khomeini, returned from exile to lead a revolution. Iranians blamed the U.S. for supporting the king, and revolutionaries overran the U.S. Embassy in Tehran and held 52 Americans hostage for 444 days. Your father's reign is remembered for repression and opulent wealth. And I wonder why you believe the people would welcome you now.
2: Well, you know, that's perhaps one narrative, but when you look at a lot of people who were at the time living that era, they were telling me, you know what? We recognize where we were and where we are now. And today we want to be with you. We support you. We back you.

0: They'll be calling my name by the millions on the streets of Iran. I think that part of the reason people trust me only is because they cannot associate me in any way or form to the revolution or to be part of this regime. The very same people who today are in the streets, all the young kids that are getting shot and massacred by this regime, are a generation that turns to their parents and tell them, what the hell were you thinking? What was that madness to think that this Khomeini character is going to be our solution and our path to freedom? And look at where we are now. But from the day I left, I never left Iran. Iran had been on my mind every single year of my life, every single. When I wake up in the morning, the first thing that is in my mind is Iran.
1: Pahlavi told us he is in touch with the Trump administration and members of Congress. What is your message to President Trump?
0: My message to President Trump is that I'm here to echo and join millions of my compatriots inside and outside of Iran to thank him for having done and having the courage to do what is not easy, but intervene. And he will go down in the annals of Iranian history as the most celebrated foreign leader that changed the ball game and changed the world as a result.
1: In January, President Trump said this about you, quote, "He seems very nice, but I don't know how he'd play within his own country. I don't know whether or not his country would accept his leadership. And certainly if they would, that would be fine with me." You don't seem to have President Trump's wholehearted support.
0: Well, first of all, I don't think that somebody in my position will ever expect to have an official endorsement of a foreign government or a foreign leader. What I do know now is that millions of Iranians inside Iran and outside of Iran are calling my name. They recognize in me the person uniquely placed to play a role of transitional leadership. Not running for office, because that's not what I'm doing, but to be a bridge to that destiny.
1: Unrest has been building for months. Last June, U.S. and Israeli forces attacked Iran's nuclear facilities. And in 2022, one of the largest uprisings in the nearly 50-year history of the regime erupted. Iran's morality police arrested a 22-year-old woman, accusing her of failing to cover her hair. She was killed in custody, and crowds moved into the streets to demand an end to the regime. Security forces killed more than 500, arrested 22,000, and blacked out the internet. Much of the population has been seething right through today. When you see the courage on the streets that we're witnessing now, I wonder how that moves you.
0: I think it's the ultimate definition of heroism. Do you remember that lone Chinese student in Tiananmen Square standing in front of that tank? I remember that image. Let me give you another visual that has been going viral on the cyberspace. That firefighter who was carrying a wounded person that was shot on the streets just a few weeks ago, and they shot him to death. That image, you know, exemplify that.
1: It's a tremendous thing to witness. Pahlavi told us there are units in the military and police who have signaled to him that they would turn on the hardline government. He says many, but not all troops could be given amnesty in a process of national reconciliation.
0: And in fact, it will be a clear indication that this is the time for them to make a decision. Do you want to join this time with the people, or do you want to stand with the sinking ship?
1: It's possible that this interview will penetrate the internet blackout, and I wonder what you say to the Iranian people.
0: Have faith in yourselves. You are a nation with an ancient civilization. I know how proud you are of your heritage, how important Iran is to all of them. And I always said to them, I said, you know what? I know you're always hoping for a better future. what I would like you to start doing, and I've started to answer my call, is instead of hoping, start believing that it can be done.
2: With U.S. and Israeli strikes on Iran in their second week, tonight you will hear from Defense Secretary Pete Hegseth. According to the Pentagon, more than 50,000 members of the U.S. military are involved in the execution of what it calls Operation Epic Fury. Our CBS News colleague, Major Garrett, spoke with Hegseth about the war with Iran.
3: The U.S. military said it had already struck 3,000 targets inside Iran. When we met with Secretary of Defense Pete Hegseth on Friday,
4: the Speaker of the House said late this week, the mission is, and I'm quoting him directly here, nearly accomplished by all estimates. Is that true?
5: Oh, we're very much on track, on plan. I was down at CENTCOM yesterday.
4: Someone might hear that and think it's almost over.
5: Well, we're not flying a mission accomplished banner. Like George W. Bush on an aircraft carrier. We're not doing that, and we haven't done that. But we can be clear with the American people that this is not a fair fight, and that's on purpose. Our capabilities are overwhelming compared to what Iran's are. And frankly, when you combine our Air Force with the Air Force of the Israeli Defense Forces, it's the two most powerful air forces in the world. The ability for us to be up over the top and hunting with more conventional munitions, gravity bombs, 500-pound, 1,000-pound, 2,000-pound bombs on military targets, that we haven't even really begun to start that effort of the campaign, which is going to showcase even more how we will execute on those objectives.
4: The president said recently there will be no deal with Iran except unconditional surrender. Mm-hmm. What does that look like, unconditional surrender? How will you know it's real?
5: It means we're fighting to win. It means we set the terms. We'll know when they're not capable of fighting. There'll be a point where they'll have no choice but to do that. Whether they know it or not, they will be combat ineffective. They will surrender.
4: Typically, the understanding of a surrender is person to person. Is that what would be required in a matter like this?
5: Well, there's a lot of different ways. Whether they want to admit it or not, whether their pride lets them say it out loud or not, it's President Trump who will set the terms of that.
3: The president of Iran said yesterday that the U.S. demand for unconditional surrender is, quote, a dream that they should take to their grave.
4: There was a very long war between Iran and Iraq, almost 8 years, and they never surrendered in that war. And I'm just wondering if that factors into your calculus or the president's calculus.
5: I mean, there was a really long fight that I was a part of, and my generation was
4: a part
5: of.
4: I know that.
5: In Iraq and Afghanistan, where a lot of foolish approaches were used. This is war. This is conflict. This is bringing your enemy to their knees. Now, whether they will have a ceremony in Tehran Square and surrender, that's up to them.
3: There are varying versions of how and why the war started when it did. Some normally enthusiastic supporters of the president have criticized him, suggesting Israeli Prime Minister Benjamin Netanyahu pulled the U.S. into a war that, to their minds, did not put American interests first.
4: Do you want to address that criticism?
5: Well, all I know is I'm in the room every day, and I see how President Trump operates and what he's putting first, and it's America, Americans, and American interests.
4: It has been said that the Israelis, through Benjamin Netanyahu, the Israeli Prime Minister, provided on February 23rd key information about intelligence they had developed about the likely whereabouts of Ali Khamenei and many in his inner circle. That the U.S. then checked it out through the CIA, confirmed that, and that was an opportunity that presented itself to the president. And that was the precipitating factor for this war. That's the way it's been reported. Is that accurate, Mr. Secretary?
5: President Trump's approach has been our interest in advancing those interests from the beginning. And so the fact that intelligence was gathered, whether from Israelis or ours, and always checked by our intel agencies to make sure it's accurate, a lot of times the best way to start operations is a trigger-based or condition-based moment. And you can work together on whether that makes sense. But we were always controlling the throttle about whether or not to go or not go. And ultimately to advance American interests and protect American lives.
4: Some might look at that sequence of events and say, well, that it was an opportunity more than an imminent threat.
5: I mean, I think much of that discussion is silly and academic. They've been killing us for 48 years, 47 years. They have unabated nuclear ambitions. And when we obliterated their nuclear program at the end of the 12-day war in Operation Midnight Hammer, They should have come to the table and said, okay, we get it. You mean business. We're not going to have nukes. And they haven't. And as a result, when the president looks at it, generationally, he sees a threat that would continue to gather.
3: Despite the administration's claim that it obliterated Iran's nuclear infrastructure in June, international monitors estimate that Iran still has more than 970 pounds of nearly bomb-grade uranium.
4: Is it possible to achieve the objectives President Trump has set before you if we don't locate and obtain and extract the highly enriched uranium?
5: There's a lot of different ways we can get after that. They've used a conventional umbrella of missiles that was growing every single day, their production capacity, to try to cover over their nuclear blackmail ambitions. As far as how you get at that nuclear option, we'll make sure that their nuclear ambitions are never achieved.
4: Will we take it out ourselves?
5: Well, I would never tell you or anybody else what our options are. See, that's another thing. People keep asking.
4: It's a legitimate question.
5: It's a very fair question. People ask boots on the ground, no boots on the ground, 4 weeks, 2 weeks, 6 weeks, go in. President Trump knows, I know, you don't tell the enemy, you don't tell the press, you don't tell anybody what your limits would be on an operation. We're willing to go as far as we need to in order to be successful.
4: Do we have any overt or covert forces inside Iran now?
5: I wouldn't tell you that if we did.
4: Only reason I ask is earlier this week you said no. Is that still the answer?
5: Yeah, that's still the answer, but we reserve the right. We would be completely unwise if we did not reserve the right to take any particular option, whether it included boots on the ground or no boots on the ground.
4: CBS News has three sources telling us that Russia is providing intelligence to Iran on U.S. positions and movements. The average American might hear that and think that's a big and dangerous deal, is it?
5: Well, we're tracking everything. Our commanders are aware of everything. We have the best intelligence in the world. We're aware of who's talking to who, why they're talking to him, how accurate that information might be, how we factor that into our battle plans, our CENTCOM commander. So we know what's going on, and the president has an incredible knack at knowing how to mitigate those risks. And so the American people can rest assured their commander-in-chief is well aware of who's talking to who, and anything that shouldn't be happening, whether it's in public or back-channeled, is being confronted and confronted strongly.
4: The American people can therefore expect conversations with the Russians to stop this?
5: Well, President Trump, as people have seen, has a unique relationship with a lot of world leaders where he can get things done that other presidents, certainly Joe Biden, never could have. And through direct conversations or indirect, through him one-to-one or through his cabinet, messages definitely can be delivered.
4: Does this put U.S. personnel in any more danger than they otherwise would be?
5: Well,
4: No
5: one's putting us in danger. We're putting the other guys in danger. That's our job. So we're not concerned about that. We mitigate it as we need to. Our commanders factor all of this, but the only ones that need to be worried right now are Iranians that think they're going to live.
3: Six U.S. Army reservists were killed in an Iranian drone attack in Kuwait last Sunday. President Trump and Secretary Hegseth attended the dignified transfer yesterday at Dover Air Force Base. One more service member's death was announced this afternoon.
5: The president's been right to say there will be casualties. Things like this don't happen without casualties. There will be more casualties. And no one is, I mean, especially our generation, knows what it's like to see Americans come home in caskets. But that doesn't weaken us one bit. It stiffens our spine and our resolve to say this is a fight we will finish.
3: So far, more than 1,600 Iranians have been killed, according to a group called Human Rights Activists in Iran. That includes 168 people, mostly children, at a school in the southern part of the country, an area the U.S. was attacking at the time.
4: Have you made any conclusions about whether or not the United States, inadvertently or not, was involved in any military strike at that school?
5: Well, we're still investigating, and that's where I'll leave it today. But what I will emphasize to you and to the world is that unlike our adversaries, the Iranians, we never target civilians.
4: There was a report late in the week from two officials that it was likely U.S. involvement. Is that report false?
5: I've already said we're investigating.
4: If you could tell the American public it definitively was not us, you would tell us, wouldn't you?
5: I would say that it's being investigated, which is the only answer I'm prepared to give.
3: Tonight, Iran announced that a son of its slain leader would replace him. President Trump said this morning any leader picked without his approval is, quote, not going to last long.
4: You said this is not a regime change war, but the regime has changed. That's obvious. Can you square the two?
5: Sure.
4: Go ahead.
5: I meant what I said. It's not a regime change war in the conventional George W. Bush context of hundreds of thousands of troops. I mean, in Afghanistan, what I watched as a young captain was Americans thinking we were going to remake a society that was basically biblical times with AK-47s and cell phones. The hubris of, we're going to take Afghanistan and turn it into a Jeffersonian democracy by building Western-style forces and Western-style institutions. It was never going to work, and I saw it and watched it play out. And it doesn't dispel the courage of the Americans who fought there, who I know there. But this is not a remaking of the Iranian society from an American perspective. We tried that. The American people have rejected that. President Trump called those wars dumb, and we're not fighting that way.
4: President Trump also said this week he would like to protect some of the people who he would like to come to power in Iran. Is that a new mission for your department?
5: No.
4: How would you protect people that are inside the country that he might think could rise to the level of leadership there?
5: Well, the best way to protect them is what we're doing right now. What you see right now between American efforts and Israeli efforts is a generational opportunity for the people of Iran.
3: This past week, Iran launched missiles and drones at nearly a dozen Middle Eastern countries, including American allies, Qatar, Bahrain, and Saudi Arabia.
4: There's reporting from our Margaret Brennan that not us, but allies in the region are running very low on interceptors. Is that true, number one? Number two, how prepared are we to help them restock interceptors to protect them as we continue this campaign?
5: Very prepared. We plan for that. As you heard Admiral Cooper yesterday lay out, the CENTCOM commander, their missile projection is down 90% from that height. So if, missile shots. So if they can't shoot anywhere near that volume, our projections of munitions are well beyond what we would need. And we can cross load for allies if need be, always ensuring that our forces and our troops and our bases are taken care of first. But where we can help allies, we will.
3: Since the war began, oil shipments through the Strait of Hormuz, through which 20% of the world's oil flows, have stalled. U.S. gas prices are up an average of almost 50 cents a gallon.
4: The president said this week the Strait of Hormuz will be taken care of. How will that be taken care of, and how will the ships that are there, that are not moving, start to move and be moving with a degree of confidence that they will not be inhibited by what remains of the Iranian, either boats or gun emplacements along that strait?
5: Well, we're taking care of a lot of that.
4: How?
5: Well, American firepower. What was the Iranian Navy is largely no more. There'll be more boats to be sunk, for sure. So their ability to project any power in that area in a naval sense is being
4: diminishing.
5: Diminishing and will be increasingly diminished. Again, what I want your viewers to understand is this is only just the beginning.
6: As the war enters its third week, U.S. military officials say 6,000 Iranian military targets have been struck, including ballistic missile sites and air defense systems, and that Iran's navy has been rendered, quote, combat ineffective. Yet Iran continues to maintain its stranglehold over a tiny elbow of water called the Strait of Hormuz. It is the only route connecting oil-rich countries in the Persian Gulf to the rest of the world, a crucial 21-mile-wide waterway for a fifth of the world's oil. Normally, 130 commercial ships pass through it every day. But on February 28th, when Israeli and American jets began dropping bombs on Iran, and Iran retaliated, those ships ground to a halt, spiking American gas prices. It is an unprecedented closure of one of the world's most vital choke points. And that is where we begin tonight, the Strait of Hormuz, where an estimated 20,000 crew members are stranded and under attack. This was the scene this past Wednesday in the Strait. A Thai cargo ship was struck by a projectile from Iran, setting the ship on fire and trapping members of the crew. It is one of the few ships that has attempted to cross since the start of the war. Most others have been at a standstill in the waters surrounding the strait. With the constant sound of drones, and scenes like this all around. At what point did you look at the situation out there and say, it's too dangerous, these ships should not sail through this strait?
7: That was very early, and very quickly Iran already said that they would attack any vessel that is passing through the Strait of Hormuz, and this was the moment when we called off.
6: From her operations center in Hamburg, Germany, Captain Zilke Lehmkuster oversees a 300-vessel fleet for the German shipping giant Hapag-Lloyd.
8: So hundreds, if not thousands, of ships sitting, hovering outside the Strait of Hormuz right now.
7: Yes, and they're all waiting basically to go inside, to go around the corner.
8: It's at a complete standstill.
7: Yeah, this is a standstill.
6: Six of her cargo ships carrying furniture, electronics, clothing, anything you might have in your home, were headed toward the strait as the war broke out. This is the message they heard from Iran's Revolutionary Guard.
9: Attention all ships, attention all ships.
6: Broadcast over their ship radios.
9: From now on, all navigating through the Strait of Hormuz is forbidden.
6: So you heard this message from Iran and took that seriously?
7: Yes.
6: Captain Lehmkuster ordered her crew not to proceed. Today, 150 men sit trapped as the war rages around them. What were they seeing out there?
7: Drones flying by. Of course, they also saw explosions close to the port. A lot of smoke.
6: They saw explosions close to the port?
7: Yes.
6: That must have been terrifying for them.
7: It was.
6: And they are not alone. Roughly 700 ships are currently sitting in the Persian Gulf, including 400 oil tankers holding 200 million barrels of oil. That's enough to fuel Japan for 2 months. This is Captain Lehmkuster's view of the war now. Day and night, she and her team keep watch. Those orange dots are their ships. The men on board have been ordered to stay below deck as much as possible.
8: How often are you able to have communications with the crews out there?
7: Sometimes the communication is difficult because the satellite phone is interfered as well, but we are in constant communication with our crew.
6: Her biggest fear, what's happened to many other ships, like these two oil tankers off the coast of Iraq, struck by Iranian explosives and set ablaze in the Persian Gulf. One was American-owned. Crews had to be rescued by boat. The next day, scorched vessels were seen drifting in the water. Since the war started, there have been 16 confirmed attacks on ships in and around the Persian Gulf. Iran has claimed responsibility for several of them. At least 8 crew members have been killed. Matt Smith monitors ship activity in the strait as an oil market analyst for Kepler, which tracks global trade and shipping. He made this time lapse showing how quickly ship traffic moved around the bend of the strait in the days before the war.
10: So on a normal day, you see about 100 or so ships that pass through there. When the bombing started with Iran, we saw it drop to about 70. On the Sunday, we saw it drop into the teens. And then since then, it's just one or two tankers that are passing through there every day.
6: All those red and green arrows represent oil tankers that haven't moved for the past 2 weeks.
8: Fair to say this is a very expensive parking lot?
10: It is a very, very expensive parking lot, that's right.
6: The few ships that have moved are mostly from one country, Iran.
10: And you can see that Hilda is loaded with Iranian crude.
8: Hilda is an Iranian vessel.
10: Yes, an Iranian
8: loaded
10: tanker.
8: Loaded with Iranian crude.
10: 2 million barrels, and with all of that Iranian stuff, it is typically heading to China.
8: That oil is going to China.
10: Yeah.
6: And this past week, Smith and his team made a surprising discovery that Iran has exported daily 100,000 more barrels of oil than it did before the war, most of it going to China. Smith says 9 Iranian oil tankers have traveled through the Strait of Hormuz by turning off transponders that reveal locations. Thursday, on Iran State TV, the first public statement from the country's new supreme leader was read, saying, quote, the leverage of blocking the Strait of Hormuz must continue.
8: Choke point, a fair description?
11: Choke point understates it. This is the mother of all choke points. Imagine your heart has one artery taking that lifeblood to the rest of your body. And that is what the Strait of Hormuz is.
6: Bob McNally was an energy advisor to President George W. Bush during the Iraq War, who now advises clients on oil and gas markets. Last year, he made a prediction.
12: You saw this coming.
11: Absolutely. My team and I wrote a big report, and we're not surprised that if unmolested, Iran would be able to make Hormuz unsafe for that lifeblood to flow. We're not surprised at all.
12: Would you have advised President Bush to go through with these strikes?
11: Yes, I believe that what President Trump is doing in terms of defanging the Iranian regime is principled, courageous, and correct. Totally support the goal. If I were advising him on how to achieve the goal, I would emphasize the need to manage the oil and gas market implications. And that means making sure from day one we are attacking Iran's ability to do what it has done for some 12 days now and may apparently do for an entire month.
12: Did they do that?
11: I don't know.
12: Do you have concerns based on what you've seen so far?
11: Yes.
6: In the United States, gas prices have increased by more than 65 cents per gallon since the war began, the fastest weekly spike in 20 years.
11: The all-time high for the most consumers have ever paid for gasoline was in the summer of 2022 after Russia invaded Ukraine. It was a $5 per gallon average. If we don't open up Hormuz soon, I can see us making new records.
12: We could be looking at the highest gas prices ever paid in this country.
11: If we don't open Hormuz to the free flow of traffic, yes.
6: It's not just gas prices. The cost of jet and diesel fuel has risen 25%. And as a result, higher plane tickets and grocery prices are expected to follow.
11: The gasoline we pay for at the pump, the price of that gasoline is set in a global oil market. A supply disruption anywhere leads to a price spike for consumers everywhere, including here.
12: We're seeing this trickle-down effect?
11: We are. So when that mom in Des Moines goes to the store to buy food for her family, that food was grown with and transported by oil. And as those producers and growers of food react to and absorb these price increases, they'll be passed along to the consumer, to that mom in the store.
12: So what's happening at the Strait of Hormuz today affects the entire supply chain?
11: It does.
13: The straits are in great shape. We've knocked out all of their boats. They have some missiles, but not very many. I think we're in very good shape.
6: Despite President Trump's assurances this past Wednesday, the reality is most ships remain too wary to cross. In recent days, U.S. Central Command took out 30 so-called mine layers, boats believed to be used by Iran to deploy mines in the shipping lanes of the strait. The president said the U.S. would help cover the cost of risk insurance as a way to reassure nervous ship owners, and suggested the U.S. Navy could offer escorts for protection, though it is unclear when that will happen, as the Navy is currently busy fighting the war. Captain Liam Custer is still not letting her ships move through the strait.
12: Would more insurance help?
7: You cannot insure the life of a seafarer. So more insurance would not necessarily help. We rather have the escorts.
12: Has a U.S. Navy escort been offered?
7: No.
6: To move more oil onto the global market, this past week, the Trump administration announced it will temporarily lift sanctions on Russian oil that had been meant to punish Moscow after its invasion of Ukraine. 32 countries, including the U.S., also plan to release 400 million barrels of oil from the strategic reserves, the world's emergency supply, a process expected to take at least 3 months.
11: I've worked in the White House during an energy crisis. There are no policy solutions to a prolonged closure of the Strait of Hormuz.
12: You're saying there's not much a White House, a president can do to stop this bleeding.
11: You open up the toolkit, and the tools in there, the options range from marginal through symbolic to deeply unwise. Escorts are a sideshow. Strategic stock releases are a sideshow.
12: Gas tax holiday?
11: Gas tax holiday, sideshow. you got to restore the flow of the Strait of Hormuz.
12: Even if the White House, President Trump, declared an end of this war today, tomorrow, is there any guarantee that Iran would open up the strait and it's back to business as usual?
11: No guarantee. It's not like there's a big gate that swings open in front of the Hormuz and Iran locks the gate. So all Iran has to do is demonstrate every day, every other day, that it has the means and the ability to attack ships in the strait, and that will be enough.
6: And those attacks continue, including on this ship Thursday. Remember the orange dots Captain Liam Custer was monitoring in the operations center back in Hamburg? 2 days after our interview, one of her six cargo ships stuck in the Persian Gulf was struck off a port near Dubai. The ship caught fire. No crew members were injured.
12: What needs to happen in order for you to get on the radio to your crews and say, go, it's safe?
7: We would need really an end of this escalation so that there are no drones, no missiles, no whatsoever flying, and that there's a clear message from everyone that they will stop.
6: Yesterday, President Trump called on other countries, including China, to send ships to help secure the Strait of Hormuz, saying, quote, this should have always been a team effort. This morning, Iran's foreign minister said its military decides which countries are allowed to pass through the strait.
14: They call it asymmetric warfare. Our highly sophisticated interceptor missiles, Patriots, THAADs, against Iran's low-tech drones made of materials you can largely get at your corner hobby store. While attacks by Iranian drones were down this past week, the amount of damage they have done has come as a jolt. An Iranian drone attack caused the first American casualties of the war when it killed six soldiers in Kuwait. Iranian drones are a drain on the U.S. weapons stockpiles and a threat to the Strait of Hormuz. We have found that in the race for a counterweapon, there are contenders that look like science fiction, lasers that focus on zapping drones out of the sky. This is Iranian propaganda footage of its arsenal of drones that have been menacing the Gulf states, blasting apartment buildings, airports, oil refineries. These Shahed drones are getting faster, stronger, they can move in swarms, and there are tons of them. Perhaps their greatest advantage, how cheap they are, often made of flimsy plastics. One costs as low as $20,000. To shoot them down, the U.S. is using anti-missile interceptors that cost millions. A possible solution? Lasers.
15: It changes the economics on how we can actually defeat and defend against these targets that are now being deployed and produced by tens of thousands.
14: Waheed Nawabi is CEO of American defense contractor AeroVironment, AV, that makes lasers that he says solve the money disparity.
15: So let me give you an example, a real example. A Patriot missile battery cost about $1 billion to procure one system. Each missile cost about $4 million a shot.
14: Compare that to a laser.
15: And the cost per shot goes from $4 million a shot to less than $5 a shot. In most cases, about $3 a shot.
14: That's shocking. The price difference of firing a missile or a laser is like buying a mansion versus a cup of coffee. We visited AV in Albuquerque, where their laser system, called Locust, is built. The top part that looks like Wally is the beam director. The deadly ray blasts out of one of the eyes. The base contains batteries as the power source and a cooling system. Each unit costs roughly $8 million and can be stationary or installed in the back of a truck.
16: Has it ever been deployed in battle?
15: Absolutely, yes. multiple battles in different theaters around the world, including against Shahids.
16: Are you telling us that it has been deployed in the Middle East?
15: Yes.
14: He said he's not allowed to tell us exactly where, but it is not being used in the current war. That drones have become so pervasive in the war brings up the question, why didn't the U.S. have a cost-effective solution ready?
17: They went into this war prepared for certain threats, like missiles. They did not go into this war prepared for other threats, like drones hitting soft targets.
14: Mara Carlin worked at the Pentagon in both Democratic and Republican administrations. Her last job was Assistant Secretary of Defense for Strategy, Plans, and Capabilities. Is Iran doing anything that surprises you?
17: Not really. If anyone were to war game this out, you knew there were a couple things the Iranian regime would do. They would always look at how to use cheap, tough-to-counter capabilities like drones in as many spots as possible.
14: Is there anything within our arsenal to confront the drones?
17: So I can't tell you that there is one magic solution that will do it. And frankly, that's kind of the history of warfare. You find multiple ways to counter different challenges, and then your enemy either catches up or they then get a counter to that counter.
14: While AV is not a household name, it's a leader in developing drones as well as lasers. But their lasers face stiff competition from some of the giants, including Lockheed Martin and Raytheon. Countries are in the hunt as well. Israel has Iron Beam, part of the Iron Dome. Ukraine has a system. And China just revealed its lasers in a large military parade.
18: But you're going to start tracking this.
14: John Garrity, who's in charge of the LOCUST program, showed us how it works. First, LOCUST's radars find the enemy drone up to 7 miles away as it moves toward the target. Then an operator, in this case me, locks in on the drone by clicking an ordinary Xbox controller.
18: I'm going to have you tap that bumper one more time.
14: From that point on, the laser tracks the drone as it approaches using AI.
16: I don't have to touch anything. It's going to follow the drone wherever it goes, correct?
18: Yes, exactly. Yep. And that's the beauty of a laser weapon system, that ability to track and take that overhead burden off of the operator.
14: Now, as it gets 2 to 3 miles from the system, the final step, destruction.
16: Tell us about the kill.
18: So imagine, if you will, you're taking a beam of light or a flashlight and pushing that out several miles away. And that creates enough heat to melt through the plastics or what the material is that these drones are made of.
14: For a closer look, he had a drone placed in a hangar. The door was bolted, and we observed on monitors outside. John showed me what an operator would do.
18: All right, Leslie, what I'm going to ask you to do right now is go ahead and pull the trigger.
14: Watch closely, because the invisible beam travels at the speed of light. Here's the replay. The beam went right through the drone.
18: And you can see there, instantaneously flames. Look at the flames coming out of there. That is out of the sky. It is no longer a threat.
14: This is what the drone looked like afterward.
18: And so let's go ahead and fire again.
14: We were able to see the beam through cameras sensitive to infrared light.
18: Look at that. Isn't that cool? And so what you're seeing there is effectively clear light that's traveling across the sky and hitting the target that you intend. So the benefit of a laser system is you can just keep on lasing at that target until it goes down.
16: Can this shoot down 100 drones at the same time?
18: Because you're only taking 1 second or less to kill some of these drones, depending on the range,
16: you can quickly go
18: through and complete your mission.
16: Right now, today, is it strong enough to shoot down the Shahad drones that Iran is sending in?
18: So we've had a lot of great success with those types of drones. And our new LOCUST system is directly intended to get after that Shahad fight.
14: As drone technology keeps evolving, lasers have to keep up. Laser technology overall is still relatively young and experimental. ongoing military tests have raised concerns about performance, accuracy, how heavy the battery is, how much energy is required, and how effective the beam is in certain weather conditions.
16: I'm told that there's a lot of trouble with these systems if it rains, if it's humid, if it's sandy, like in the desert, if there's fog, if there's dust.
18: Now, when you're talking about does the system operate in rain, well, traditionally drones aren't flying in rain.
16: What about sand and fog and dust?
18: You know, I won't get into our deployments, but I can tell you that our systems have been actively deployed and placed at their battle stations and never had to come inside during any weather events.
14: We asked Mara Carlin, the former Pentagon official, how laser technology should fit in the U.S. arsenal.
17: That would be an element and has clearly been an effort that has gotten some investment, though surely not enough. But even for the lasers, you've got to be able to figure out where the target is coming from. So do you have sufficient intelligence along those lines? Are you able to make the physics work in terms of what you're actually aiming towards?
14: So you don't think lasers are a magic bullet?
17: So at this moment in time, they are very valuable. When we are sitting here 6 months from now, I don't know that will be the case.
14: But as the war enters its third week, there's an alignment of moments, with laser weapons maturing exactly when less powerful, less expensive military hardware is needed.
16: Is the U.S. military right now procuring Locust?
15: Yes, Leslie. Just this fall, the United States Army requested from us to deliver about $100 million worth of Locust laser-directed energy systems.
14: Turns out the lasers have been in use since last month, not in the war in Iran, but in the war on drugs at home. We have learned that the Army is routinely shooting down drones operated by cartels along the Mexican border.
16: Drug smugglers are sending the drugs in by drone.
15: Not just one direction. It's a lot easier to fly cash via drone than to dig a tunnel and then transport it underground.
16: So it's the Army that is conducting these operations using Locust on the border area.
15: I believe the United States Army is working in cooperation with Customs and Border Patrol.
14: But after Locust was used near West Texas, the Federal Aviation Administration, the FAA, shut down the airspace near the border twice, causing flight cancellations and cargo diversions.
16: Do you know why the FAA shut down the airspace over El Paso?
15: Because there were some concerns that these systems can interfere and hurt commercial airplanes.
16: Can
15: which
16: they?
15: Is not true.
16: It's not true?
15: It is not true.
16: Well, how do you know it's not true?
15: The FAA, just this past weekend, conducted a series of tests to ensure and demonstrate that the type of system that we've developed cannot and will not defeat or harm a commercial airliner.
16: So if you aim this beam at a Delta flight, it won't burn through it and disable it and crash it?
15: The system is designed to not make mistakes like that.
19: Oh my God.
14: In order for the lasers to be sold to the Gulf states, the Pentagon and the State Department would have to approve the sale because of the national security aspect of the technology. And then there's another issue.
16: Let's say Bahrain wants 500 of these to protect their hotels and all the other targets. Could you send them 500 tomorrow?
15: Not tomorrow. Remember, there's a chicken and egg thing in here. So far, we've only been authorized and allowed to provide this to the U.S. military. So I cannot go at risk and build $1 billion worth of this stuff when I don't have a contract in place that allows me to have a security or guarantee that somebody's going to buy it.
14: The reality is that even if the government gave the go-ahead for a sale to the Gulf states tomorrow, it would take months for AV to scale up its laser production.
17: When America went to war with Iran last month,
20: the U.S. military faced an enemy using mass-produced drones to deadly effect. The same weapons have been used for years in Ukraine, some of them supplied by Iran to Russia. Unmanned and remotely controlled, drones have transformed the Ukrainian battlefield. They're estimated to inflict around 80% of combat casualties on both sides. The technology is nothing short of revolutionary, and it's evolving rapidly. As we discovered, to adapt to the new era, the US military is learning lessons from Ukraine. Forget everything you think you know about warfare. The traditional front line in Ukraine has expanded to a roughly 10-mile-wide strip called the kill zone. Anyone who sets foot there can be spotted by a drone operator and hunted down. This was a narrow escape for some Ukrainian soldiers. They call these Frankenstein tanks, retrofitted with cages and mesh to deflect drone strikes. Netting covers roads close to the front, designed to catch them before they hit their target. To evade interference from electronic jammers, both militaries launch drones attached to miles-long spools of fibre optic wire, leaving behind a digital spider's web. But the drones are not just in the air.
21: Continuously innovating.
22: Yes, for
20: sure. Beside a frozen lake, Ukraine's security service took us to see one of their most treasured weapons.
21: I mean, it looks a bit like a fishing boat, Scout. That's an outboard motor.
22: Yeah.
20: It's a sea drone developed in Ukraine called Sea Baby. We're protecting this operator's identity because he's a target for Russian assassination.
21: What's the payload on this?
22: It can really take 2,000 kilograms.
21: 2,000 kilos of explosives. Is that enough to take out a Russian warship?
22: Yes.
20: Produced for around $300,000, Ukrainian sea drones have destroyed warships that cost tens of millions. Ukraine says it's used them to sink or disable 11 Russian vessels.
21: Which one is more useful, a warship or a sea drone like the Sea Baby?
22: Sea drone, I think it's really hard to destroy these drones because they are smaller. That's why to have like 10 ships like this is much better than having one big one.
21: Wow. To be clear, you're saying you'd rather have 10 sea drones than a warship?
22: Yeah.
23: Necessity is the mother of invention.
20: Oleksandr Komishin started out the war as the CEO of Ukraine's railways. He was so good at his job, helping millions of Ukrainians to evacuate, that President Volodymyr Zelensky recruited him to become the architect of Ukraine's drone program.
23: Cheap, fast, efficient.
20: Commission told us he helped boost Ukraine's production from 2,000 drones a year to 4 million. For the outnumbered Ukrainians, the inexpensive new technology has allowed them to level the battlefield.
23: It's a data-driven war. We speak numbers. It's a numbers game.
24: What do you mean by a numbers game?
23: We have to count everything. We have to count number of drones we use. Efficiency of each of them, cost to kill for every Russian.
24: And what is the cost of killing every Russian?
23: You would be surprised, but the cost of killing every Russian is less than $1,000 now. That's why they send so many people to die on the front line. They don't count them. They don't value them.
24: Would you want to be in Vladimir Putin's shoes right now?
23: No. Strategically, he lost. He wanted us to become weaker, became much stronger.
20: 10 retired US generals told us they agree that Russia isn't winning the war, despite its territorial gains. Some caution that Ukraine isn't winning either. But with the help of drones, has managed to draw Russia into a stalemate.
21: This is like a kind of
0: obstacle course for drones.
20: Ukraine's military has set up drone training academies to teach the new technology.
0: Patience and practice.
1: Yes. I mean, practice makes perfect, am I right?
20: And the rapid shifts in tactics that come with it. This ground drone, mounted with a 50-caliber machine gun, recently held off a Russian attack single-handedly for 45 days straight. In January, three Russian soldiers surrendered to a similar robotic drone.
1: Our main idea, we can send the robot and to not risk with a human life. So for us, it's a human life is most important.
20: Ukraine says it makes more than 95% of its own military drones, harnessing talent from some unusual places. Roman Tkachenko is a former brewery engineer who founded a company called Tencor and developed these remote-controlled armored evacuation drones to transport wounded soldiers. They gave us a demonstration at a military training ground and claim the drones have saved hundreds of lives.
0: How do you figure out what your next design needs to be?
1: We are working with the end users.
0: End users, that means the soldiers who are on the front line?
1: Yeah.
0: The soldiers said, we need a drone to do evacuations, yeah. And you built it?
1: Yep. That's how it works in Ukraine. We are designing for soldiers.
20: The same drone base can be adapted to mount a 40-millimeter grenade launcher, controlled from a bunker which could be hundreds of miles away.
24: When it comes to drones, how quickly is the technology changing?
23: Innovation cycle is roughly 1 week. It means from the point you send a drone to the front line, get the feedback, change something, and get the new version, it could be as short as 1 week.
24: Are the Russians also innovating?
23: Yes, definitely. We have to admit it.
24: Who has the edge?
23: At this point, I would say that's equilibrium.
20: Equilibrium in a drone arms race, and both sides will take any help they can get. Airlogix makes aerial surveillance drones for the Ukrainian military. Their production spread across more than 20 sites to minimize risk, because they've already been bombed twice by Russia. It's a dangerous business, but the company recently secured over $1 million from an American investment fund that specializes in Ukrainian drone technology. It's run by two former US Marines, William McNulty, who has a background in humanitarian work, and Lenore Carafa, who built a career in finance after leaving the military. They told us their investors are wealthy individuals who support Ukraine.
2: I worked at one or two jobs after the military that were more about the money than anything else. That is not my main motivation.
3: You didn't join the Marines for the money?
0: What's your main motivation?
2: Service, patriotism, democracy, mission.
0: And Ukraine ticks all of those boxes?
2: It ticks all of those boxes.
3: I fell in love with the Ukrainians when I arrived. How can you not? And how can you not just come to help the people that are literally fighting for what NATO was created for, to stop Russian aggression.
20: At a NATO training exercise in Estonia last year, the alliance tested its vulnerability against drones. Around 1,000 NATO personnel were defeated in the drill by a group of drone operators, some of them Ukrainian.
0: Is this a revolution in warfare?
2: It is.
0: No question in your mind?
2: No question. You know, in every war, like, there is innovation, from going from horses to tanks to machine guns, and then tactics evolve in response to that. And that is why it's just incredibly important for the U.S., for our European allies, to learn these lessons from Ukraine.
3: There's a real risk that the U.S. would lose its military supremacy if it doesn't adapt to modern conditions on the battlefield. We're going to be going up against these same unmanned systems that Russia is using against Ukraine.
20: The U.S. military told us it intends to hang on to its supremacy, not by buying, stockpiling, or replicating Ukraine's drones, but by tapping into the same passion for innovation the Ukrainians have. at the Wiesbaden garrison in Germany.
4: Cable channels you run through keep everything nice and flush.
20: The Forge is one of dozens of drone innovation labs set up by the US military around the world.
5: Props are good.
20: Any service member with an idea or just an interest can request to spend time in one of the labs.
4: The legs slide out and you just add a spacer.
8: It's adding a culture of innovation, and that's new. That's not something that we've really seen in the last 20 years.
9: Is it possible that a soldier will walk into one of those innovation labs with an idea that could be a breakthrough in drone technology?
8: It's entirely possible. The thing with drones and innovation is what I would describe as unlimited innovation potential. If you can think of it, you can make a drone do it.
10: Expedited basic training.
20: Captain Ronan Sefton was first deployed to Germany with the Army's 2nd Cavalry Regiment, not long after Russia launched its invasion in 2022. His job was to give basic training to over 8,000 Ukrainian soldiers. But he told us almost immediately the Americans began learning from the Ukrainians.
8: The first really poignant lesson for us was there needs to be more drones. They need to be everywhere involved in the training to add to the realism.
9: So the Ukrainian soldiers were giving that to you as feedback?
8: Absolutely.
9: Did you then talk to your commanding officers about it?
8: We went to every senior commander we could. The thing that we wanted to communicate was, this is important, it's changing warfare, and here's how we can actually implement it now. We're already doing it, we should scale this.
20: The message got through, and now Sefton's joined the Army's Ukraine Lessons Learned Task Force. It has the job of translating experience from Ukraine's scrappy fighting force to America's sprawling military. He told us the new technology does not make the US military's traditional firepower obsolete, but it needs to adapt urgently, countering the drones developed by America's adversaries.
9: You still need howitzers. You still need Abrams, but you have to figure out how to get the drones to work with the howitzers and Abrams.
8: Exactly, and that's the challenge, but also the goal, to become ready for the next conflict. We see it with the armed forces of Ukraine. They have learned these lessons through blood. There will, of course, be additional lessons that we will learn, perhaps through blood, but it will only make us better at what we already are.
20: The day after that interview, the United States went to war. And the Iranian drones began flying. The first Americans killed in the conflict were targeted with a drone. The US military is now learning its lessons in blood, just as Ukraine did.
6: The fate of the war between Iran and America hangs on just three letters, HEU, highly enriched uranium, an essential ingredient for nuclear weapons. It's believed Iran currently has enough HEU to eventually make 10 atomic bombs, but international inspectors have not been allowed to verify Iran's stockpile since last June, when the U.S. and Israel struck three nuclear sites. Over the last 7 weeks of war, President Trump has insisted the U.S. will take whatever is left, whether with boots on the ground fighting their way in or striking a deal with the Iranian regime to allow scientists to safely secure the stockpile and bring it back to the United States.
25: 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Onde a música nunca dorme.

Se você quiser que eu volte.

when I was on stage and I was thinking of, I felt like I know him though, and I know that I know his heart, and I know what he wouldn't do to hurt me. But I didn't realize that I feeling so confident, feeling so great about myself, and then it just be completely shattered by one thing, by something so stupid. But then you make me feel crazy. 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

0: Yo, wait up!
1: I got a song filled with shit for the strong-willed. When the world gives you a raw deal, set you off till you scream, piss off, screw you when it talks to you like you don't belong or tells you you're in the

mystery to me. The game commences for the usual fee, plus expenses, confidential information. It's in a diary. This is my investigation. It's not a public inquiry.

fazendo amor com outra pessoa, mas meu coração

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0: No momento em que a humanidade sofre por tanto desamor, pela fome, pelas guerras, os tóxicos alimentando a violência em nossa cidade. 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
3: In Europe, and I should say very much pushed also by the Belgians and the French, who of course were the first affected by these major terrorist attacks, their services have very much put together, for instance, a task force together called Task Force Fraternité, to work together on these investigations, but also to push very much for efforts at European level, meaning that we've put in place interoperable databases. We've strengthened our borders. We exchange information much more fast at different levels, at national level, but also at European level.
2: Os esforços antiterroristas da União Europeia também tiveram de lidar com novas ameaças e compreender um novo fenómeno.
3: We've seen a different kind of attacks. We've seen the more self-initiated attacks by lone actors, if you will. So IS, that was responsible for the terrorist attacks in Brussels 10 years ago, has really adjusted its strategies, which means that we've also had to adjust.
2: Bartian Vetter acrescentou também que a guerra no Irão poderá aumentar a ameaça de ataques terroristas na Europa.
4: France's municipal elections have delivered one clear message tonight, and it's that the left is holding on to the major cities in France, including the capital Paris, where I'm currently standing. And behind me, left-wing supporters have just finished celebrating the victory of socialist mayor Emmanuel Grégoire in the second largest city of France, Marseille. Well, socialist Benoît Payan was also re-elected, but the left remains divided. The hard left of France and Baud party also made quite some significant gains this Sunday, even though they were excluded from alliances, especially by the socialists during the campaign, who accused France Unbowed of anti-Semitism. The far right failed to win some of the major cities that it was targeting, including Marseille and the southern city of Toulon. But in Nice, Éric Ciotti, an ally of the far right national rally, ended up winning. President Emmanuel Macron's Renaissance Party also made some major gains, including the southwestern city of Bordeaux. But this Sunday is more than just about local politics. It is also an early sign of how the battle of France's 2027 presidential election is beginning to take shape.
2: O grupo parlamentar do Parlamento

tired. Tired of waiting to matter again.

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It feels like Tuesday morning. It feels like knowing exactly how someone takes their coffee. Like finishing each other's sentences without even noticing. 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It feels exactly like home. 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
1: Do you know why I'm playing Alanis Morissette?
2: She made an appearance. Did I kiss her? I'm not making this about me. This is about Alanis, not me. But if I had
1: I'm making it about you.
2: Okay.
1: You played Spin the Bottle with Alanis Morissette on Sex and the City.
2: Yes.
1: Do you remember that? Is that like not a big deal? To me, that would be a big deal.
2: It was a big deal. I do remember that, and I don't remember a lot, but I remember that for a variety of reasons. I remember where we shot it. I remember what I was wearing. And most importantly, and least surprising, it was just a huge deal that she agreed to do the show.
1: Right.
2: And I think we shot over perhaps two nights or one very long day into a night. And I do recall kissing her. It was very pleasant.
1: It was pleasant.
2: It was very professional. I mean, we were both treating it as a contractual, like it was very nice. Like, no, it was.

0: I don't recall it being uncomfortable. I don't recall feeling embarrassed or self-conscious. She's lovely. She was, you know, all in. And I don't know. It was very, I have no feelings other than sort of easy, buoyant. I don't know.
1: So when it was in the script, when you read the script where your character is going to have a lesbian sex scene, a kiss, you know, it was an innocent thing. People are playing spin the bottle.
0: Yes.
1: And they, you know, and you're sitting there and you're very surprised to learn that Alanis Morissette, who's playing a character,
0: yes,
1: is going to be, she spins the bottle and she's excited to kiss you. And you're hesitant because you've never done this before.
0: Is that the story or is that what you assume?
1: Yeah, okay. Maybe I have too much backstory. I liked it. No, but it was good. And she comes over to kiss you and you're uncomfortable in the scene.
0: Is that right?
1: And you get up and you walk away. Listen, I study these things.
0: I don't
1: Anytime
0: think I've
1: there's
0: ever
1: a lesbian
0: seen it.
1: scene. You really, is that true? You've never seen it?
0: It's very possible I never saw it, yeah.
1: Why do I find that so hard to believe? I cannot believe, I know you've said this before, that you rarely will watch something you've been in.
0: Yeah.
1: Is it a superstition? Is it you being humble? What I mean, I would think there's a learning curve.
0: I think it's probably more vain than that. I mean, I don't like to look at myself. I don't like to watch my work. And for some, it's hugely helpful to look at your work or look at dailies or learn from it. And in my case, I learned very early on, I think, when I did Square Pegs, they invited me to watch dailies, and I had never in my life been invited to watch dailies, which are sort of the previous day's work. Everybody used to gather in a room, the director, the producer, the cinematographer, and just make sure everything was right and good. And I found it like almost an unbearable hour and a half. And I think it just has never helped me. It's made me pay attention to things that really don't matter and don't really add up to something being worth an audience's time. So my grave concern is that it's actually more vanity than right. any kind of taste of humbleness. You know, I just don't
1: think
0: like it.
1: You think if you looked at yourself, you'd be critical of your physical appearance?
0: It's more whole than that. I think my fear is that I would wish I had done a scene differently, made a different choice.
1: Right.
0: Physically, I'm less interested in critiquing that because that is what it is. The things that are within my control that I could have done differently, better, smarter, more efficiently, more emotionally impactful, more funny, more, those things are the things that would keep me up and make me feel ill-equipped to return to the set the next day with any kind of confidence.
1: When they hand you a script and it says, oh, you're going to kiss a girl, let's say that's a good example, Alanis Morissette,
0: yeah,
1: you say to them, oh, who is this girl? Who am I kissing an extra? Who is it that I'm exactly kissing? I mean, do you become concerned? And do you get nervous? And do you rehearse that with an Alanis Morissette?
0: I'm going to speculate, and she might recall more details. Typically what happens is, so when I read the script, I had no concerns at all. I thought, you know, you're asked to kiss a man, and it can mean nothing and can add up to nothing. And now you're in a scene, and you're all slightly inebriated or stoned or. And you play and spin the bottle and it lands on you and somebody assumes that there's an agreement been reached, right? In spin the bottle.
1: Right.
0: So but typically then, therefore what happens in rehearsals is typically you rehearse a scene and then you get to the kissing and you kind of lean into your opposite person and you kind of make the motions of it for camera. So they're understanding in rehearsal. And then I typically don't kiss anybody in rehearsal. And then you just sort of do it, and it always feels more real to me. Sometimes there's conversations about the kind of kiss it's going to be, the intensity of a kiss. And this was before intimacy, you know, coordinators and that kind of attention paid. But that would be because maybe the director wants it to start this way, and then you move, and then this, you know, this body part becomes involved. But my guess is with Alanis is that we talked about it and then we shot it and we probably shot it 100 different ways and 100 different angles. And I don't know how many close-ups there were and what they were focusing on, hands, mouths, eyes,
1: right,
0: body. I don't have no recollection.
1: No, it was all real. It was very innocent. But, you know, it makes me think in the new season of And Just Like That, there's this scene. I'm up to episode 3 now.
0: Okay.
1: And I think the first 2 episodes have aired so far, but they gave me some copies. So I'm up to episode 3, and there's a scene where Aiden, your boyfriend in the show,
0: mm-hmm.
1: you're having phone sex with him.
0: Mm-hmm.
1: You two live very far apart. You're having phone sex. And this is not a spoiler.
0: Mm-hmm.
1: But this is such a weird moment where he's having phone sex with you and he's about to, you know, play with himself when he's talking to you. And he licks his hand.
0: I'm sorry, what?
1: He takes his tongue and he starts licking his mm-hmm. hand. And then he plays with his penis. Did you know he did that in that scene? Because you probably filmed it. And have you seen this scene at all?
0: No, I've not seen that.
1: Is that really true? You really have not seen
0: it? I've not seen it, no. I can't comment on that. My lawyer has advised me not to comment.
1: Really? Is that true?
0: I have no attorney.
1: No, but I mean, is it true that you're up to, you really have no knowledge of it? This is a crazy scene.
0: I haven't seen most of Sex and the City ever.
1: Right.
0: And I haven't seen... And just like that, every now and then, Michael Patrick will say to me, please watch episode,
1: right.
0: you know. So I don't know. This is the first I'm hearing about that.
1: It's crazy. Because as a man, I was like, why is Aiden licking his hand? I have been known to do this. Not lick my hand. I've been known to masturbate. I don't lick my hand. I was really shocked. And I felt your character would have been insulted. Because it's like, what are you licking your hand, dude? It's gross.
0: Wow.
1: Yeah, it's a big deal to me.
0: We should probably reach out to Corbett, and he's pretty open about these kinds of choices.
1: Right.
0: No one, and you know, it's curious. No one mentioned it to me. He shot that much later than I shot my coverage.
1: Right.
0: And because I think is he in a truck?
1: He's in the truck.
0: Right.
1: He unzips his pants and then he licks his hand and he starts playing with himself.
0: You've got to stop saying that.
1: Why? You listen. You've been around the block. You know what's happening.
0: What?
1: Yeah, I mean, come on.
0: What does that mean?
1: You're not an innocent.
0: You've been around the block.
1: Are you uncomfortable talking about men's masturbation?
0: I don't even recall that I've ever discussed it in my entire life.
1: Wow. You are a goody two-shoes,
0: no,
1: which is hot.
0: No, I think I'm more... I don't know if I'm a goody
1: two-shoes. Isn't this funny? Because you think about the character, Carrie Bradshaw,
0: yes.
1: right? She's so open that you would be very loose about this stuff. But yet, I sense that you're very uncomfortable talking publicly about sex.
0: Yeah, I think it's perhaps... You know, one of the many ways in which, in fact, I'm very, very different than Carrie Bradshaw. I always say, I know we look alike and, you know, we share like a skeleton, but there are countless ways in which I'm really different. I mean, that we share some similarities. We're aligned on a few important things, but I never have been someone that's discussed intimacy with my closest friends. I just don't, and I'm not against it, and I think it's wonderful that people who need to and want to can have those conversations, and I'm very present for friends who want to discuss that, but I typically don't contribute, and I'm not withholding. It's not as if my friends feel, well, wait a minute, I just bared myself, gutted myself, and you're silent. It's
1: right.
0: not, I don't think they feel any less heard or counseled, like when friendships do that for one another. I just, for some reason, and I'm not religious, I wasn't, you know, I come from a really progressive home, and so I don't know why I am disinclined.
1: When you turn on like a talk show
0: mm-hmm.
1: and you see a young actress talking pretty freely about their sex life and stuff,
0: mm-hmm.
1: are you just sitting there going, this is amazing, I could never do this? Do you admire it, or do you sit there and go, oof, You're gonna feel horrible doing this, because in 10 years you're gonna watch it back and you're gonna go, I should have kept my mouth shut. What is your feeling on that?
0: I would assume that my feelings would be that I'm glad the person feels comfortable talking about this part of her life or their life or his life, and I have no judgment about it at all. It's the same thing with nude scenes. I never wanted to do them, and as long as the director with whom I was working didn't feel they were being cheated by me, not, I was happy to maintain that position. But for those who felt comfortable, it was never, my feelings were never like, how could you? You'll regret this. It was always felt like it was the most

0: felt as if they were being cheated in some ways. So I don't recall, but that's not that I didn't. I just don't at the moment recall, but I can, right. I'll text you later.
1: You never had that moment where you get called into the director's room or the producer's room and they go, listen, honey, you know.
0: I did.
1: I need you. Oh, you did?
0: I have had that situation happen on a set post a discussion about no nudity being required to do the scene. And it became pretty acrimonious and really, really uncomfortable for me, so much so that I called my agent and said, you know, I thought we had been clear and we'd had this conversation, and now they're telling me that I have to be nude tomorrow. And they're making a lot of jokes about it on the set. You know, Sarah Jessica's going to be nude tomorrow. Sarah Jessica's going to be in, you know, in the bed, nude. In the bed.
1: And, in the bed. The bed.
0: It's like the
1: which
0: guy
1: makes
0: that
1: it 50 times. Even if you were considering it, would make it 50 times worse because now it's becoming a whole thing.
0: Correct. And it was all men on the set.
1: Right.
0: So there was just like kind of a, there was all of a sudden a kind of a culture, and that felt really, I didn't care for it. And I called my agent, and I will say my agent said to me, I'm going to FedEx you an airline ticket, which in the old days you had to do. And it was, you know, like three layers with like red in between that like made nine copies. And he FedExed me an airline ticket on US Air and called the producers and called the studio and said, this conversation will stop. And if not, she's flying home in the morning. So don't ask her again. And they didn't.
1: And did the movie suffer for that reason?
0: Absolutely.
1: I mean, the fact that,
0: not.
1: Right.
0: It
1: In
0: was,
1: other words,
0: it was a massive success.
1: You know, when I was watching the new season of the show, you know, they talk about your clothing in the show.
0: Mm-hmm.
1: And they talk about the outfits. And I've read about this, that the reason it takes so long to shoot the season of your show is that the outfits are really got, like, it's like a whole full, it's almost like a job in itself.
0: Yeah.
1: And I read that, like, you have to be fitted sometimes up to 5 hours a day for an outfit and things. And I'm like, look, I mean, you've got a great figure. In other words, you are not someone who's difficult to dress, I don't think. I mean, most women would like to have your proportions. Why does it take them so long to put you in these outfits and measure? And what's going on there? Because I know it's a big part of the show. I love it. When you come out in these outfits, now, I don't know. More and more is pointing to the fact that maybe I'm not heterosexual. But I love watching your show and seeing you in these outfits. I do.
0: Nice
1: it's a
0: to
1: big
0: hear. Thank you.
1: It's a yes.
0: Thank
1: like
0: you.
1: I don't have that with Charlotte. I don't have that with the other characters. I don't care what they wear. They can wear whatever they want. But you, for some reason, I like to see what you're dressed up in.
0: Thank you. That's so
1: What's
0: nice.
1: What's going on there?
0: Okay, I will explain. Sometimes there could be as many as 20 to 30 changes per episode.
1: Right.
0: So what happens is I carve out time within a shooting schedule. Sometimes it's on my lunch break and I know that I'm not in the next scene, so I can do 40 minutes, then I can do an hour and a half. Then we'll wrap at 11 at night and I'll run to the wardrobe department. Either I'll be on the soundstage, so I can run upstairs and I'll fit for 2.5 hours depending upon my turnaround. Then they'll
1: need
0: one
1: more
0: hour.
1: Why 2.5 hours?
0: So
1: why two
0: I'll explain because if there's 30 changes per episode,
1: oh.
0: Everything has to be pulled. I have to try everything on. And we're creating. It's not like outfits are set. There's some basic blueprint, but sometimes you put something on and you're thinking, oh, you know what? Actually, Seema's wearing this and Charlotte's wearing that, or we thought that was going to look good, but actually those two whites are very different and they're not being friendly to each other. And we're going to have to take this apart because it's a vintage piece, or the designer says we can borrow this, but we have to find a way of tailoring it that won't, that we can release it. So we have to be really thoughtful about the way in which we're going to take it in or up. And it takes a lot of time. And even though they have my body form and we have one of the most extraordinary tailors in my life is a woman called Adrienne, who is sincerely magical. It still takes time because then you're doing, then you have to think about jewelry, bags, shoes, belts, hats, coats, gloves, galoshes, umbrella, backpack, briefcase. All of it is part and piece and it can't be telling a different, it can't be in conflict. So it sounds rather simple to just pull from a bunch of racks and trays. But if you care and you're being thoughtful and you're trying to tell a story from episode 1 to episode 12 and you've got your lane and all this stuff. Say we're working toward creating a complete Victorian silhouette by episode 10. When do you start changing the silhouette? What are those pieces? Where are they coming from? How are they helping Michael Patrick tell his story? How are they, what is it going to be? Okay, you're in this scene, you're running down the street to catch a cab. Can you pick up those three layers? Can you switch a shoe? Can you buckle a shoe while you're walking? Because that's written into the script. Is this the shoe you're going to buckle? You have to walk in the door. You have to kick off a shoe. You have to put it back on. So that means it can't be a shoe with this buckle. It's that level of detail.
1: But you want to know what? I get it. Because I do think that the it's not the glue of the show, but a huge part of the show is you walking around in these outfits and you wear them well. And you have a movement. It's true. Like a dancer, you have this body and this way of moving in these outfits that becomes a very big part of the show.
0: Well, so, that's also, I want to say, Molly Rogers and Danny Santiago. Molly was with us from the first day of Sex and the City. She worked with Pat Field forever. And they are just exceptionally good at knowing what I can and can't do in shoes, boots, dresses, skirts, tutus, crinolines, corsets. And so everybody is working together to make you believe that I'm good at that. Like, we're all conspiring to convince you that I can be gazelle-like no matter what I'm wearing.
1: Right.
0: And it's not always effortless. Sometimes it takes a huge amount of thought and preparation. You know, I like to get to a space beforehand and work with Michael Patrick, our director, and say, okay, and the cameraman and the DP, and say, okay, you want me to come in and the camera's going to be there and I know I have to do this and I have this bag and we kind of want to share this bag because it's a little Easter egg for somebody. So we're going to make sure that I'm going to take it off over my head and I'm going to toss it. Is the camera going to go there? Because when you come back to me, I know Michael Patrick wants these boots to be in. So everybody's working together to create the ballet that you've so kindly referred it as.
1: But I never realized how much work went into that. And it shows me that you guys are incredibly aware of this part of the show, that you know people love it. I assume people write you all the time. But in your personal life, like, do you understand, like, buying a Birkin bag? And some of these bags can be 30, 50 grand.
0: Yeah, I don't.
1: And I say to my wife all the time, what is it? I mean, I look at the bag. I don't see anything that great that they could spend. I mean, $50,000 on a thing to hold your shit.
0: I can't imagine Beth wants to. I don't see her as somebody who's, like, purchasing a lot of that either.
1: Well, she's very different. No, you don't in your personal life. But the Birkin bag on the show, that's something you would show off.
0: I feel like Samantha carried or talked about wanting one. This was, you know, 15, 20 years ago.
1: Right.
0: I like that you have said that you now see how important it is because I think, you know, the goal of anything, and I think any actor or any executive producer would tell you that, you know, you want it to all look seamless and you want it to appear as if none of it took effort and none of it was hard and all of it does. And I think our show, and I don't think this is unique, but this is just our experiences. We're incredibly vigilant about every single solitary detail, every tableau, every frame. Michael Patrick and I will talk about every single thing in the background of a shot. Like, why is that there? Move the phone there. That book, I'll work with the prop, the on-set deck people, and say, like, we had these books in two episodes ago, so she wouldn't have been reading them anymore. Or maybe it's opened and it's dog-eared.
1: Really?
0: Yeah, like, all of it matters.
1: What about the decision? I think it's in episode 2 or 3. You and Seema are sitting on a bed talking. You're having an intimate conversation and you're eating Kentucky Fried Chicken. Mm-hmm. I thought that was really, that's something you guys really work through, right?
0: Mm-hmm. Very specifically.
1: Because it's sort of gross watching people eat and getting all that grease and everything. And it's like sometimes you'll do it to maybe just to piss people off or to make them kind of get a little disgusted.
0: I think that if I recall, so Seema says she'll come with me to Virginia and she says, I want to go because I want great Southern food and I want, you know, fried chicken, and she's denied it. Every restaurant she goes to has turned into, you know, a healthier look at Southern cuisine, and she's, you know, enraged. So we get Kentucky Fried Chicken, as I do. We purchase it as a sort of, you know, this is your reward for being such a good friend and for being denied. And so that was written in the script, and we're just sitting there talking, eating a bucket of Kentucky Fried Chicken.
1: Yeah.
0: Now, I was extremely excited about that, because when I was a little girl, we didn't ever eat out. That was like beyond something that we could ever imagine. But every now and then my dad would bring home a bucket of Kentucky Fried Chicken, and it was such a big freaking deal.
1: Me too.
0: I mean, it was like you'd won the lottery.
1: I remember as a little boy, my father took me up to a place in Freeport, Long Island called V-Brox. Mm-hmm. And there was no such thing as Kentucky Fried Chicken. They used to sell these individual diners the recipe for Kentucky Fried Chicken.
0: Wow.
1: And we would go because my father loved it so much. And then he goes, "I'm going to buy the stock. They're going public." And he didn't buy it because my mother goes, "Who buys stock in chicken?" And he did, and the rest of my life, I heard him go, "I would have been a billionaire if they had only sold me these, if I bought the stock," which your mother said not to buy chicken. So it's so true. When I see Kentucky Fried Chicken, it's such a part of the fabric of our lives.
0: Yeah. It really,
1: it's a great
0: deal.
1: Detail.
0: And I was very excited and, you know, really aggressive about eating a lot, which I always do in scenes anyway, because there's a big part of me too. Cynthia's like this. We were always the ones eating, and then the props department would say to us, like, they'd be like, "We're going to break for lunch," in all those coffee shop scenes. It didn't matter if it was 2 in the afternoon, 2 in the morning, 11 at night. And they'd take care of plates. And we'd be like, "No, we're going to finish this." But anyway, I was eating that chicken, really excited, and I really indulged. Like, I was eating a lot. Plus, which just think it's good. Like, if you're going to have food on a set and is in a scene, please eat it. Don't have an actor pushing food around a plate and not eating it. Eat the food. And also,
1: but
0: just
1: isn't
0: think
1: that wait, from an acting standpoint, isn't that dangerous?
0: No,
1: because when you go to edit the takes, you could be in mid chew and
0: correct,
1: then the take can't be used. So maybe that's why
0: being mid chew is good. It's good. You just have to match it every single time. That's where it gets complicated.
1: Tricky.
0: And becomes your enemy. But I work really hard on continuity so that I can always eat or have a pen in my hand or be twirling a rubber band or be doing something that human beings do, because it also takes the onus off the lines. The minute that you're doing a human activity, you're just talking like a person. So
1: right,
0: that bucket arrived. We were really excited. It was the end of a really long day. Sarita and I had been working together all day long. And that was shot in a hotel in Midtown, New York City. And they did such a good job. And I ate and ate and ate and ate. And I was like, I'm the envy of everybody. And I hope everybody, there's enough left for the crew. You know, everybody, there's chicken at the end of the night. And I will confess that I felt really sick. Like, I thought, I'm like a kind of like a garbage can. Like, I can eat anything. I don't get sick. I'm not delicate. I will have street food and cart food, and I'll go to countries all over the world and just eat off the street because I really like it. And that night I was like, something's strange, and I don't know that I'm able to do it anymore. But that's why we did it. That was this point of the story, and I did enjoy it until about 11:30 or 12 at night.
1: I even said to my wife during that scene, we were watching, I said, I guarantee you these two women, they have to watch their figures. They're spitting out that chicken. They're not eating that for you. You guys swallowed the chicken.
0: 100%. 100%.
1: How much pressure, though, is on you? Because of these clothes and your look is very important. And I'm sure staying in shape is really important. And you are in great shape, as I've pointed out 10 times already.
0: Okay.
1: Are you meticulous about what you eat? I know you said you eat anything, but let's be real. You are very thin and in great shape. You must be neurotic about. What do you mean no? No what? No, you're not what? You're not neurotic about food?
0: No, I'm not vigilant. I'm not very disciplined. But I will say,
1: Have you eaten anything today?
0: The only reason I haven't eaten is that we were up at 4 and I had coffee. I have one cup of coffee a day, not because I'm healthy. It's just that's all I can take because I'm like a kind of like a whippet, you know. I'll be like,
1: right.
0: But I eat. I just haven't yet because it was just too early and it was too loud. I didn't want to wake people up in the house making breakfast. And so I'll eat when we're finished. And I'll eat, you know, yesterday my husband was cooking onions. So we had onions and cheese and scrambled eggs and had tons of Chinese food last night. My point.
1: Chinese food you had last night.
0: Yes.
1: Tons, you say.
0: Yeah.
1: So how are you staying so thin? Is it just a metabolism thing? What is going on here?
0: Well, I
1: no Ozempic.
0: I don't know. Oh, no. No. I mean, not yet. I'm not saying I wouldn't reach for the pen or the jab. But what do they call it in London, I think? Or in Ireland, they call it the jab.
1: Oh, the jab.
0: The pen.
1: I hate that Ozempic so much, Sarah.
0: Why do you hate it?
1: Because it's not fair. Look, I work really hard. I work really hard.
0: You're the opposite of me. You really pay attention. You're disciplined. You're vigilant. You care. You're the opposite. I know you work hard, but keep going and tell me.
1: But I still look like shit because when I take my clothes off, I mean, I've got a belly and pardon the word, tits. I'm telling you, it's a mess. You would be repulsed.
0: No, stop it.
1: No, you would crawl right away out of that room where I was nude. But I'm telling you, I don't do nude scenes either.
0: I just want to go back to one thing and just said, pardon me, I'm going to use the word tits.
1: Like, yeah, well, you know, you're a lady. You're very uptight about talking about those things. You know, I don't want to offend you.
0: So you feel as if Ozempic is kind of cheating the system.
1: Yes,
0: all those years spent.
1: Sarah, the one thing I had was that I was thin. And there was so many people who were fat. And I was so happy about it. You know what I mean? At least I could walk in the room and be thin. Now everywhere, and you've seen it, and I know you probably don't talk about it. Everyone is thin now.
0: Yeah, it's amazing.
1: That's amazing. It's not fair.
0: It really is something. My husband and I it's mystifying because you don't see people for a couple months sometimes, and you have to be thoughtful, careful about not doing like a big response. And a lot of people don't want to talk about why they've lost weight, nor do they have to. They don't owe me or anybody else an explanation. I think I was thinking about this the other day because I saw on television, I think I saw a politician who, you know, has, I think, a long history of having weight issues. And I was curious why that person hadn't chosen to use. But then I thought, well, this is what's really interesting about it is you don't have to. And just because it now is available doesn't mean that everybody's going to reach for it. I think there's so many people but
1: some people are on it and they eat right through it. Thank God. I'm telling you, I know who you're talking about. I had the same thought. I know exactly what politician you're talking about.
0: But
1: I do.
0: But
1: and I happen to know they can't stop eating. Oh. And I say thank you. Thank you. Because at least with this guy, I'm thin. You know what I mean? I've got something. It's just like if they invent a cure for baldness, I'm screwed. I mean, I cut the hair and I've got thin. Don't take that from me. Don't give that to everyone. That's all I have.
0: Such an interesting perspective on science and medicine. It's like, wait, I've got two things. Now you're coming after my second thing?
1: Yeah. I mean, I've run out of things. My father used to lecture me. He'd go, you know, well, these dummies all think they could take a pill to lose weight. That day's never coming. I go, great. Okay. Right again, genius.
0: No, you're like,
1: yeah,
0: what?
1: Well, here it is.
0: Yes.
1: You know, I was thinking about you and your fame. You are very recognizable. And I know you're a private person and you've done a good job of keeping your private life kind of private, you know, as much as you can.
0: Yeah.
1: But what happens when you walk into a restaurant in real life? Let's say you and Matthew go out to a restaurant or you go, I don't know where you're going, but you're going somewhere. You want to do something in the public.
0: Dim sum Chelsea, for instance.
1: So you went out to a Chinese restaurant.
0: Mm-hmm.
1: Are you very aware of what the room changes, the dynamic of the room? Are you aware? Sarah Jessica Parker. Everyone, like I told people, I said, oh, Sarah Jessica's coming on. They go, got any good guests coming up? I go, Sarah Jessica. Oh, Sarah Jessica, I love her. Blah, blah, blah, blah. You know, everybody,
0: so nice.
1: I mean, you're hot in the business. What happens? Tell me what it's like for you when you walk into a restaurant. Is it chaos? Are there people constantly coming up to you? What goes on?
0: Well, I was going to ask you, but I don't think it's necessarily, I think you're so famous that I was going to ask you, well, what is it like for you? But I think it's probably radically different when you walk in the restaurant. First of all, because you're more private than me and probably go out less. go out a lot. So maybe me asking you is not going to be the same answer that that applies to me. Is that true, do you think?
1: But are you self-conscious? Are you self-conscious when you walk in?
0: I'm not really. Some restaurants that we would go to less, you feel are like, you know, if you get to go to a fancy place or like a watering hole that everybody wants to get into. And, you know, if you get to go to the Polo Bar. Is that the one? Is it called the Polo?
1: Yes.
0: Yeah, the Polo Bar. Is the bar or the Polo Bar?
1: I
0: feel like a place like that, that I don't typically patronize because it just is like uptown and for a finer group, I'll get to go. And I'll know that I'll see people look at me and I understand what that means. But the minute you sit down, I'm usually with a group of friends that I want to be with, and it sort of stops. It sort of ends, but it's not that
1: you're not uncomfortable.
0: I am aware of it. It doesn't make me uncomfortable. People are generally speaking nice, hospitable. If they come up to the table, it's because they usually want to say something nice and meaningful to them. But I am aware of being in a restaurant and people having feelings about that.
1: Right.
0: But it doesn't really dictate how I live because I want to be out in the world. I love the fact that I live in a city and I have to be out in the world. I have to leave my house, walk down the street, find a cab, take the train, try to use a Lyft.
1: Take the train.
0: Or whatever. Yeah.
1: What?
0: You know, whatever way I want to get. Yeah. And when you do
1: that. You are on a train?
0: Oh, yeah.
1: You've got the dough, Ray Mee, to have a driver, though. I mean, why go on the train? That's dangerous.
0: I don't like having I love the subway. Dudes
1: don't get weird with you down in the subway?
0: No. I mean, I stand much further back than I used to. I'm much more aware. Like, now that I have headphones, I'll stand further back because I know I'm being distracted. I used to be much more aware on a subway because none of us had phones. We read a newspaper or a book, but
1: I can't believe
0: No, I love the train. It's still the best, fastest way to get around. It's still the best and fastest way to get around.
1: What
0: New
1: about
0: York City.
1: When weirdos, like you're trapped in that car and the weirdo? Really?
0: I feel like I've seen it all. I mean, it doesn't mean that something wouldn't scare me or make me feel nervous. And, you know, my kids, everybody in my house knows the train. Everybody knows efficiency. So I feel like we've all learned how to be citizens underground and when to make good choices. I don't want my kids taking the subway really late. But
1: I'll tell you something. The best part of getting famous for me, I never had to take the subway again. That's all I wanted. That's all I wanted out of it. I didn't even care. I just didn't want to be down in that subway.
0: I guess I always liked it. But I think, you know, here's the thing too. You were born and raised, I know you were raised in Long Island, but the city was here for you. And I think when you arrive in a city, having tiny bits of exposure to something, this might be the case for anything that you think about or dream about. I came to this city as a little girl and saw things and like had images in my head. And so I threw myself at it because it wasn't mine. And the only way for me to feel like a local was to live it. Even as a little girl, I knew that. I had to do what I saw everybody else doing. A yellow cab, that's why it's been so hard for me to move on to car apps, because I still have this thing about yellow cabs. I still feel so sentimental about yellow cabs and also just the way they look on our streets. And when I first came to New York, they dominated the streets and the avenues. I mean, if you looked at a hotel window, you know, or office building or anywhere, 7th Avenue South was just yellow. It was just yellow, and it was checker cabs and sedans, and it was before minivans and sliding doors and whatever. You know, they were beautiful automobiles, and every driver knew the streets, and they all had accents, and it was like a really, truly New York experience. And so I think for me, the subway is I didn't want to run from it. I never wanted to run from the subway because I always felt like, oh, this was given to me. I earned this. I had to fight to be a New Yorker. I don't know how many years it takes before you're called a New Yorker. So what do I have to do? Like, I have to know the bus routes. I have to know the crosstown buses. So I think that's why I still feel such like I'm devoted or loyal to our public transportation.
1: I was joking earlier this morning about you, and I said, you know, Sarah Jessica Parker must really laugh at these idiots who say it's hard to be in show business. I said at 13, she was already on Broadway and then starring in Annie at 14. And I go, and then she laughs at the other child actors because, you know, I was fantasized that you laugh at the other child actors because, you know, they go like, yeah, I was a child actor. But then when I became an adult, I couldn't get famous. Like I was typecast. I was this, I was that. You did it effortlessly. You were 13 years old. You were an Annie. You went on all these shows. You did movies. Sex and the City got huge. It's been magical, really.
0: You know what
1: I wonder,
0: though?
1: You ever go up to, like, Jerry Mathers, Leave It to Beaver, and go, dude, what was your problem? I don't know. I was 13. I was in this business. I transitioned beautifully.
0: You know, I think one of the virtues of the experience that I had, which might be different than a lot of the child stars today, is that a lot of them work in television and film where the exposure is just so momentous, and people have, and this was even before social media, so you can kind of double down on the kind of scrutiny that they are under. I was working mostly in the theater, and when I wasn't working, you know, when I wasn't really working in like on film and cinema or on television, I always worked in the theater, and I think that moved me through a transition that is typically or historically much more awkward. It's a tough time physically. You're not a child. You're not an adult. You're not, your body is not yet complete in some way. Your face, your hair, you don't even know how to dress, who you are, and you're. And so I think for me, the opportunity to have worked in the theater straight through saved me from the kind of scrutiny and opinion that a lot of child stars, I think, suffer. And it's debilitating, and it's really, you have to have an incredible constitution and great people around you to make you feel that you're worthwhile no matter what happens to you, whether you become an engineer or a plumber or a janitor or librarian, or you remain as a working actor. The other thing I will say is that I think you can recall this time, and I often say this when anyone asks me about me and Matthew, I'll remind them that when you and I were young and we were wanting to have careers and you wanted to be in entertainment and radio and talk to people and, you know, kind of have a salon and like command attention, you...
1: Right.
0: I don't know that you necessarily thought about being a star. We didn't talk about stars when I was growing up. There were movie stars, but that was like an alternate universe of people that were so removed from what I was pursuing. I just wanted to be a working actor, and I could not mean that more genuinely. You wanted to be on the air. What did it mean? Did it mean you had to start working in the office? Did you have to do this? Did you have to do that? You didn't care what it took. You didn't. I never thought about being rich. I never thought about being famous. And I never thought about being a star. I just wanted to be like the other actors that I was in the play with, who were, as we used to say, journeymen. They'd go from play to play. They'd do a small role in a movie. Then they'd do a TV series. They got two episodes on a TV series shooting in LA, which is mostly where things shot. So all of that stuff that happens now in the way we're constantly looking at people and kind of characterizing who they are and what they mean and where they stand in culture, that didn't exist for you and me.
1: You're
0: We were just, we had our heads down. We were willing to work incredibly hard. We didn't care how many hours we were asked to be at the, you know, at the broadcast station or whatever it was. Me at the theater. Do you want me there at 7 a.m. and you're going to pay me $45? Okay, fine. I'll be the first there and I'll be the last to leave. Do you want me to help you iron the costumes? I'll do that. What does it take for me to stay in this theater?
1: That's a really good point. If you get in to be a star, you'll never be a star.
0: It's just a very hard destination point. It's just bound to be painful. And I know it looks like there's a million stars because of social media. I know it looks as if there's like, you know, just buckets of success, because we see all these images of people with money. And I think influencers are now kind of bundled into all of that. And I'm not taking anything away from anyone having success, but that is not the same as creating a career that lasts until you're in your 80s and 90s. I mean, look at the great actors, look at the great broadcasters that just worked and worked and worked and worked. Some names we know, some names we don't. You might know everybody in the broadcasting world that worked until they were in their 80s. People that just read the news, or that read the news in Omaha and had the right. best careers and best lives. And, you know, I just think it's very hard for people to reevaluate and kind of reset what success means, because the world is telling them something different, and it's very hard to aim to be a star. I think it's not always going to be a productive path, but to want to be good and work hard and work with great people and learn, that to me is a much more fruitful approach, and it's going to give you, I think, a much richer life.
1: I think that's a great message. If my fantasy was I could make $250 a week and be an announcer.
0: Yeah.
1: And talk into a microphone and people would hear me, and I'd be treated with maybe some respect by other announcers. Yeah. I was part of a family of announcers.
0: Yeah.
1: I was so excited. You're so right. Who would ever predict you? You don't even think you could even buy a house.
0: No.
1: You know, nothing.
0: You just want to pay your rent.
1: Right.
0: If someone needs your help in your family, you'd like to know you could be able to say yes. Right. You know how much pizza a slice costs. You know how much the Subway costs. And to be an announcer is like, it's like that's the golden ticket. Like,
1: yeah.
0: But then because you cared and you worked hard, all these other things happened, because people were like, what's that kid doing? Who is he?
1: Yeah. And
0: why
1: it's
0: is
1: a
0: he
1: shock.
0: Still here? Why is he hanging around? And it felt good. Like, do you look back at those days and think, don't you look back at them and think, how wonderful that I had $5 that day. I had $5 that day. And I remember the guy that greeted me when I walked in the door, and he used to be there. And I'd look at these other guys, and they'd already been in this building for 10 years, and look at the way they walked in the door. And someday, maybe, am I going to walk in the door and that guy will say to me, hey, Howard, how you doing? Because you've been here for 10 years and now you're somebody's. There was so much to dream about that just was kind of a different approach to a dream.
1: Yeah. I'm really kind of flipped out that I could even make a living in radio. I didn't even think maybe I could. You just didn't know, but you worked hard at it and you hoped for the best. And by the best, you meant maybe make enough money that you could rent an apartment or something.
0: Yeah.
1: It's so crazy.
0: Yeah.
1: Everybody looks at like being famous as the goal. It's not. And you're right about social media. It looks like everybody is succeeding, and it's very, very intimidating. What is there's a couple of things I got to clear up with you, because I don't want to run out of time. No, nothing heavy. But first of all, what's going to be this show is going on and on and on. We're talking about and just like that, and it's successful. I could see you doing a couple more seasons of this thing. What do you think? You are you down for that?
0: Michael and I haven't had that conversation yet. We feel like we work so hard, and then there's all of post-production, and then and then we, you know, then we get the show on the air. That's like birth it, get it, and then we
1: and then
0: usually
1: worry
0: have
1: about
0: the conversation.
1: It.
0: Yeah, we'll find one another.
1: I read that like when you were 13, you were starring. You know, you were an Annie. 13, 14. You're young. You were one of these people that would go to Studio 54. I remember Studio. I mean, it was a scene. Studio 54. Yeah. You can't really explain it. I mean, people were high as a fucking kite.
0: Yeah.
1: But it was a scene. It was everything. It was Andy Warhol. It was everyone famous. It was, you know, the Kennedys would be there. You didn't know who the hell you'd see. I remember going a few times because I was, you know, the program director of a radio station. They let you go. What was that like as a kid and to be really living in an adult world and see adults party? And who even let you in there? I mean, how do you even get in when you're 13 and 14?
0: There was a security man at the doorman at the Alvin Theater, which is, I think, now called the Neil Simon Theater. And our theater was on 52nd between Broadway and 8th. Studio 54 was just two blocks north on 54th between Broadway and 8th. And this incredibly elegant man named Big George was the bouncer and security at Studio 54, but he also covered us at the Alvin. And so when we came out after the show and signed autographs, Big George was always there, and he was extremely handsome. He was big, shocking. And he had a gold chain with a teeny little comb hanging off it that he would comb his mustache. And he said, hey, why don't you guys come up to 54? And we said, okay, there was no parent. I mean, there was no child labor laws. And I got home by the, I was living on Roosevelt Island. So I would take the N and the R home at night. My brother was doing a show on Broadway. We would meet halfway in between our theaters and jump on the subway to the tram, which I think stopped running at 12. And so we would, yeah, we went over to Studio 54. Big George let us in. We didn't go in the front. I think we went in one of the back doors or maybe a side door. And I do remember very specifically, they had these massive kind of installations that were hung from the ceiling. They were like a cup and a moon and a star and a spoon. And I guess now they were all symbols for cocaine. And I remember people dancing and there were like circular curtains and inside people be dancing. And I do remember, you know, we were just on the ground. Like, we always played Jax backstage. You know Jax?
1: Yeah, sure, the game.
0: We brought Jax with us and sat on the floor at Studio 54 while people were dancing. Someone stepped on my Achilles with their stiletto heel while they were dancing. People were definitely really, really wasted. And I don't know if I've made up a memory of somebody using drugs, but I think I might have made that up. But it was, I could tell it was debauchery, but it was like somebody invited you as a social studies experience.
1: But would guys hit on you and stuff?
0: We were little and uninteresting and not appealing. Like, I was 13 and no, nobody hit on us. I think
1: and no
0: we
1: one offered you drugs?
0: Amusement.
1: Or...
0: No. No. I've never been offered drugs my entire life until I was second season of Sex and the City. Somebody offered me drugs. Never in my life have I been offered drugs.
1: You don't do any drugs?
0: Mm-mm.
1: Never did?
0: Mm-mm, never tried them. Mm-mm.
1: Never tried pot?
0: I've tried pot once. I tried pot once and Kenny G was playing on Johnny Carson. And I don't know, like, if I tried like twice, I don't know like how many times I consumed or inhaled. And
1: right.
0: Kenny G came out and played the saxophone and I was completely mystified. I was like, what is that appendage?
1: Like coming out of his mouth.
0: mouth. And I found it so scary. I was like, why is it all one thing? Like, he seemed like one thing. Like, his these things and this.
1: That must have been some good weed.
0: And then I never did it again. I was like, well, that's enough. I understand that I was not thinking rationally. That's a musician, for God's sake. And that is his instrument. I believe it's a wind instrument. And anyway, yeah, that's the only time I never really.
1: I think Kenny G's thing. I think that thing isn't even a saxophone. I think it's a clarinet.
0: Oh my God,
1: but
0: is it
1: looks,
0: a clarinet?
1: I don't know. I mean, it's,
2: no,
1: who knows?
2: It's not a clarinet.
1: That's a clarinet.
0: It's a clarinet.
1: Yeah, it's a clarinet. But what did you,
0: is it a clarinet?
1: All the years in show business, how did you avoid doing drugs at all?
0: I think that after Square Pegs, there was so much chatter about there were drugs on that set, which I also never saw.
1: Right.
0: That I was very, I think I was like very clear about not wanting to be around it because I felt like it was so dangerous and damaging and people had been really hurt by those rumors and allegations. And I didn't feel as if they were fair or characterized that experience. So I felt very scared of them. I was scared of what they could do. Yeah. And then I think also watching people that you love and care about struggle with it and see how it dominated lives and for the most part was really bad. It just scared me.
1: Were you friends with Belushi at all? Or
0: no.
1: Why do I think you might have been?
0: But
1: I don't know why.
0: Curiously, Ann Beats, who wrote and directed and created Square Pegs, was one of the original writers on SNL. And we were about to shoot the pilot. And she was always best friends with Judy Belushi, John's wife.
1: Right.
0: And he passed away when we were about to start shooting the pilot of Square Pegs. And so we had to postpone it for her to be at his funeral. That's still my only connection is just through Ann Beats. But I didn't know him, but I loved him.
1: Why did you only host Saturday Night Live once? I believe it was once.
0: Yeah.
1: Was it a bad experience for you? Is it something you didn't like?
0: No, I mean, it wasn't a bad experience. I would say that it's historically known as like not like the happiest time at that show. I think, I can't remember if Lauren had just come back. You know, there was that period, I think New York Magazine might have written about. It was like a period in which it just, I guess people didn't feel like it was really humming. But I had a lot of good memories from that experience.
1: You mean you hosted? You hosted when it wasn't humming. It was sort
0: when
1: of that
0: it wasn't
1: was weird.
0: Humming, yeah, I don't know how people would how they would describe it, but that was kind of what I gleaned, is that it was the lesser happy time. But I will say it was Adam Sandler and Chris Farley and Norm Macdonald and Janine Garofalo, and I think Sarah Silverman maybe, and REM was the musical host, and I really loved working with them, but I don't know. I don't think of it as unhappy or bad. It was just, and I think I've been asked since, and I never was able to do it because of timing. I was either shooting and couldn't get out enough. You know, they require you there for the week. But I love that show. I love it. That 50th anniversary, I thought, was one of the most perfect pieces of entertainment I've almost ever seen.
1: Yeah, you went with your husband.
0: I did,
1: and
0: because
1: Matthew's hosted Saturday Night Live a couple of times.
0: I think he's hosted a couple times. Yeah.
1: When you're in a relationship so long with someone who is in the business.
0: Yeah.
1: We'll take a theoretical, like you guys go to the polo bar or something.
0: Yeah.
1: Do you kind of internally gauge to see who has made more of a fuss out of, like? I knew you would laugh, but I do. I mean, I don't even like hanging around with. Yeah, like Jimmy Kimmel's a very good friend of mine. Uh-huh. And we went to Italy together and stuff.
0: Really?
1: And when he would, like we went for a week, and sometimes we'd be walking around and like people would come up to him and I go, oh my God, no one is coming up to me. I'm embarrassed in front of my wife. And like, you know, like no one's making a fuss about me. And then all of a sudden some fans would come up, like in Italy. And like, you know, some tourists, and he'd come up, hey, Howard, I watch you. And he's ignoring Jimmy. And I'm like, thank God.
0: No, we don't keep score. We definitely not.
1: I'm not talking about. I mean, sometimes in the deepest dark of your mind, you never say, "No, you know, thank God more people are making a fuss about me than Matthew." And is it hard for Matthew when you're in the height of something? Listen, Matthew's a big star.
0: Yeah.
1: He's done a lot.
0: If anything, I think I feel like if somebody does come up to me, I wonder or worry, depending on the circumstance. Like, is this imposing on our time in a way that is an irritant? Like, I'm more sensitive to that than I am to who's being stopped or recognized.
1: Well, have you ever been like in a situation where, like, okay, you're at this theoretical restaurant and a couple of fans come up and everyone asks for your autograph and then they don't ask for Matthew's, and you're like, oh fuck, I wish people
0: asked for autographs, Howard. No one asks for autographs anymore.
1: They ask for selfies. Oh, don't you hate that?
0: So here's what I've been trying to do. This is something I'm really working on, because I was just at the airport on Friday. And I was at LaGuardia, and we got there very, very early. And my brother and I went to get food for everybody. And a woman came up to me, and she didn't say hello. She just said, can I take your picture? And I said, we didn't even meet.
1: Right.
0: You didn't introduce yourself. What's your name? She said, oh. And I said, and I'm just going to share, when you tell me your name, I'm going to tell you no. But we're going to have a conversation, and I guarantee you it's going to be so much more meaningful than a picture that you took and ran away, and it's going to be lost.
1: So like, exhausting.
0: So I said, but I have to get food for my family first, Julie. And she said, I'm over there with a bunch of Minnesotans. And I said, okay, I will be back. My brother and I got food, and then we came back and we talked to everybody at the table.
1: Oh my God.
0: From this Minnesotan crew that were just traveling from somewhere in Central Jersey for a training session. They were all in finance or
1: How horrible. It's like you're a school teacher teaching everyone how to behave. I mean, it's like
0: the thing.
1: It's fucking annoying, yeah.
0: I kind of prefer it to somebody walking up to me with the camera already ready, asking as they're clicking. I always am like startled by it. And I tell you, I much prefer to have a conversation, for someone to come up to me and say, maybe this isn't your best time. My name is Veronica and I'm just here and I'm excited to see you. Would you have a moment to take a picture? And what I'll say is, oh my God, Veronica, where are you from? What are you doing here? What's your dream? Well, oh, wow. You're working in this? Are you doing that? Oh my gosh, thank you. I can't take a picture right now because I'm with my family. And I told them I would be a mom this week. But I love meeting you. I hope you have a great time. Oh, go to this restaurant. And then we're going to have a thing. And if
1: yeah,
0: I ran
1: but
0: into
1: you're
0: her
1: working
0: again,
1: so hard. You're working so hard to be nice to
0: I don't
1: nice
0: know why I
1: these.
0: Prefer it to a picture.
1: I'm
0: Am
1: so
0: I mad?
1: Fucking...
0: Is that crazy?
1: Yes. No, you're not crazy at all. For me, it's a different issue. You're good looking. My issue is I say to people point blank, I go, listen, genius, I'd love to take a picture with you if I was George Clooney. I look like shit, and I don't need another bad picture of me running around because I see these pictures everywhere, and I look like a monster. And I don't want you running around with my picture, and I'm honest about it, but it's exhausting.
0: You know what I used to say?
1: What did you used to say?
0: Well, a couple different things. One of them, I did this for a really, really, really long time, and it worked forever. One thing I used to say was, I can't because of the, and I'd go like this, because of the government.
1: Right.
0: And
1: the
0: it
1: government.
0: Really confused people. They were so confused. And I
1: so
0: want to
1: you
0: say
1: made yourself
0: this
1: to be loony.
0: Yeah. Different administration. So it wasn't political. Now, right. Another one that I learned that Matthew told me he heard from, I can't remember, a big star told him that they would say, someone would ask for a picture and he would say, they won't.
1: Oh,
0: and
1: like, but yeah, like that's just absurd.
0: They can't, something like that. And so I tried that, and I'm going to tell you this really quickly because you're probably running out of time and want to be rid of me. But no. My husband and I had just landed in Stockholm, and we were so excited, and the kids were old enough, and we said, "See that bridge? We're going to walk over the bridge. Are you guys okay here for a minute? We're just going to walk into old Stockholm." And we walked across the bridge, and I was like, "Look at this! Look at no one's got their phones out. It's old, and all it's all elegance. It's all, you know." Good evening, good afternoon, no one's here. And we walked past a restaurant and I saw a thing in my peripheral and I was like, I know that movement. I could feel that movement. And sure enough, this woman comes running after us. She says, Sarah, Sarah, it's a New Yorker. Can I take a picture with you? And I said, they won't. And she goes, who's they?
1: Yeah, she had to question
0: who's,
1: you.
0: Who's they? And I can't tell you, tears were streaming. I was laughing so hard because for so long it had worked. They won't. But now I
1: doesn't
0: just
1: work, yeah.
0: Try to
1: and now you're
0: have
1: lost.
0: A conversation. Now I'm just in a dialogue.
1: My wife was fascinated by this. I do want to get to this. So she tells me about you that you have saved and archived every single outfit that you've worn, certainly during Sex and the City, and maybe even in some films.
0: Mm-hmm.
1: And you've got these clothes somewhere where they're completely stored and maintained mm-hmm. and all of this.
0: Temperature controlled.
1: And in full candor, I said to my wife, well, why the fuck would somebody do that? And she goes, are you kidding? She goes, I'd do anything to see those outfits and touch them. Mm-hmm. You know, my wife loves clothes and all this stuff. I said, really? So you're telling me that this was genius that Sarah saved every single outfit from Sex and the City? She goes, oh, yeah, it's
0: That's
1: a big
0: nice.
1: Deal. Yeah. What was going on here? And what are you spending a month in storage on this stuff? Is it a?
0: So I'll tell you very quickly that when I was a much younger actor, and I've had an attorney now for, gosh, 37 years. And one of the things he said to me when he first started negotiating contracts with me, you know, no perks, no this, no that. I didn't need candles and flowers in my dressing room or the M&Ms this color and that color.
1: Brown M&Ms.
0: He just said, just have it in your contract that you keep every single thing you wear. Have it in your contract across the board. And some studios balk at that, and it's a real negotiation, and some of the older studios really want to have it for their archive, and they make a really good argument. But so when it came time to do Sex and the City, it was in my contract, and I have every single thing. And I don't have the stuff that was borrowed from design houses or that was maybe borrowed from a vintage consignment place. And oftentimes, if we borrowed from a designer, they would say at that point, oh, just keep it. It's better for you to have it as part of the piece of this episode. And so I have it all. And I
1: what are you going to do with it?
0: That's a really good question. Well, we use it every year on the show. We keep bringing it back, and we did on the show originally. So you'll keep changing the closet. You wear some of it again, some stuff from 10 years, 15 years ago, and it's really nice for the audience. They like to see those pieces. Sometimes it's just hanging for no good reason over a door, a dress from season 4 of Sex and the City. So it has a role to play as well that's really important. Like, all of it's pulled out at the top of every single season by the set designers and set deck and Molly and Danny and me and Michael Patrick. I don't know how much it costs, but my guess is that it's probably worth it because it's valuable. It's been really helpful. And also, we loan it out, and I don't know what its life will be beyond me, but it's been really wonderful to have it. And, you know, designers will call on pieces and say, can we borrow that for this? You know, we need it for this reason, you know, vis-a-vis some kind of story they're doing, I don't know, on their history. So it's great to have.
1: Wow.
0: Yeah.
1: Man.
0: All the shoes, all the bags, all the jewelry.
1: I know. I should have saved that fart man costume from my movie.
0: You don't have it?
1: I was stupid. No, I saw somebody was selling it, and I was like, oh, yeah, I should have gotten my fart man costume. You absolutely.
0: Wow.
1: If you would talk to me once in a while, I would have known that.
0: I'm surprised that no one forced it upon you when you left.
1: No, somebody actually wanted it. My big ass. Oy. Oh, man. That hat you wear in the first episode, that crazy hat when you're walking through, I think you're walking through Central Park or something.
0: Yeah, we're walking through Washington Square Park. Yeah.
1: That's like what you wear in a pizza shop or something, like a big giant hat. And I went, you know what? Here's the crazy thing about fashion. Sarah's wearing that, and I think that's a crazy fucking thing. And then I'm watching you, and I go, you know what? Every woman's going to be wearing that in a year. You'll see.
0: Well,
1: it's the way it goes. That's fashion.
0: That's an amazing milliner from Berlin. And I saw that hat and I was like, I was bound and determined to find some way to wear it. I just was like, of course you would.
1: It.
0: It's so ridiculous and whimsical and beautiful. If you could see it in person, I think you would be as seduced. It's so beautifully made and it weighed nothing. It weighed nothing.
1: By the end of the episode, I loved it. I was like, you know what? I might buy one of those hats.
0: We've worn you down. Your eyes have adapted to absurdity.
1: No, I love your show. I do. I really do. And you're the best. Sarah Jessica Parker. I'm happy to see you, too. I will. And Sarah is in a TV show called And Just Like That. And let's face it. I mean, if you haven't heard of it, where you been? And by the way, here's a little known fact before you leave. And I'm fascinated by this, too. You're a fascinating woman. A lot of things in your life are fascinating. Uh-oh. But Sarah reads, on average, 2 books a day.
2: A day?
0: Now, right now, I am for the booker.
1: Right. She's part of like a book contest or something where it's like beyond even what Oprah does, if you know what I mean. Like Oprah's got the once a month she reads a book. Sarah reads 2 books a day. Do you speed read? What is going? How do you?
0: So
1: first of all, your mother, you're a wife, you're an actress. You got a series. How do you carve out 2 books? Are these thin books?
0: No. One I'm reading now is 600 pages. This is a finite period of time. For any of your listeners, some might know there's a literary award that some might argue is the most important literary award in the world. It's called the Booker. It used to be called the Booker Man Award, and it's out of the UK. And there are 5 judges. There's a chairman and 4 judges. And you spend from late December until they announce the winner reading books. And we will probably read, and the numbers have fluctuated. So I've said anywhere from 200 books to 170. And now it looks like it's going to be closer to about 150 plus. We started reading December 23rd. We'll owe the long list. We come together as a group and we deliberate in London. The long list will be out in August. From that long list, we create the short list. That's announced, I believe, in September. And the winner is announced in November. So I'm only reading 2 books a day because of this particular volume of books that we have to read in order to come and deliberate as a group once a month.
1: I am fascinated by this. First of all, if there was a version of hell for me, this would be it. Like this would be where they'd send me for being bad. 2 books a day. The one you're reading now is 6. Now, what do you do? If you're the judge, which is a great honor.
0: Yes, it is. Greatest honor of my life.
1: But if you're the judge, and let's say the book you're reading now, this 600-page opus, let's say 100 pages in, you go, this is shit. I'm wasting my life. You mean you as a judge will sit there and read all 600 pages, to be fair?
0: So I think there is different approaches to this work. Some people get to the point, once you've established the first deliberation, what is the standard, the gold standard? Things are typically weighed against what you feel is the best. So it's very possible you won't finish books because they're not meeting the 4 and 3 months standards that you've created of the previous 80 or 90 or 100 books. So it becomes more clear the more you read what's holding up, what's pushing other books out of the way, what's not going to like have the competitive edge. So not everybody will finish every single book, because if you get to page 60 or 80 and it's not meeting criteria, it's very possible you'll put it down in favor of starting another book in hopes of that being perhaps more promising. But I never open a book without, like, I'm all hope every single book. And I have to say, as hard as it is and as challenging, it is honestly, Howard, this is privilege of a lifetime. I have been following the Booker Award for so long. I never imagined being asked to judge. So I am taking it seriously, because I will never do it again. No one could do this twice. You give up a year of your life.
1: Oh my God. Do you realize the?
0: Yes, Robin, it's all fiction, and it all is the Booker. The International Booker was just announced a couple weeks ago or more or less. And that's translations. This is all written in English, all in North America, UK. So that can be any book in our country.
1: I got a lot of questions.
0: Okay.
1: I have a book with me today in
0: the green room.
1: Do you realize the power you have? Do publishers ever try to contact you? Seriously, have they? Because they have.
0: I get books all the time from publishers. It's a thrill.
1: Yeah, this contest is a big deal. If a book becomes the book, this is like, and there's only five of you who are reading.
0: Correct. So there is a process by which this happens. That is a well-established routine between the publishers and the Booker Committee and the Booker administration. So each publisher is allowed to submit one book. Now, if you've been on the long list, you get 2 books. If you've been on the short list or won the Booker, you get 3. But each publisher is capped at 3 books total, depending upon their exposure to these lists, right? Long, short, and winning. So there is no route to any of us that doesn't go through the Booker Committee. So I can get books all day long from publishers unsolicited, but those are not the books that I'm reading for the Booker.
1: Do you take your responsibilities so seriously that, let's face it, you could wake up on the wrong side of the bed. You could have an argument with your husband. You could have an argument with the kids. You really have a great responsibility here to the authors.
0: Yes.
1: Are you worried? Like, who knows? You're reading a book today. Maybe you're aggravated and the book just rubs you the wrong way.
0: You know what's interesting about that is that the book kind of removes all of the peripheral stuff. It's such a focused, it's different than any reading I've ever done. It's so concentrated that everything else, I mean this sincerely, goes away. Because for the very reason you said, it's so important to take each book seriously and to give it the time and attention that it deserves. Some of these books took 10 years to write. Some of these books were spent in total solitude for the last 2 decades for this author to get this book in the hands of people who are going to have an opinion about it. So you have to give every single book your undivided attention. And the minute you understand the task, it's really, that part is
1: daunting.
0: Easy. It's the whole thing is daunting, especially theoretic. Like, the whole thing is like almost overwhelming to the degree that I felt like I can't possibly do this. I don't know how to do right by all this work.
1: How did they know about you? Like, in other words, I would assume most of the people who read these books are either college professor types or literary
0: publishers. And
1: are you the first big celebrity to be one of the bookers, like to sit there and read these books?
0: I don't think so. I think there have been other actors. I can't say for sure, but with me on the committee are writers and Booker long-listed writers and Booker winners.
1: Do you get in touch with the other book readers? Do you guys have any discussion amongst you, or is it all done individually?
0: It's done individually. We're all separated. We meet once a month. Sometimes there's overlap on emails. We met in London originally in February for our first meeting. Our last two have been on, our other monthlies have been on Zoom. We'll be back together in July for the long list. We talk, we send emails.
1: Jeez.
0: But they're usually, I don't know, I guess there's been actors. I think the way they found out about me is that I follow them on Instagram, and I'm always waiting for the long list, and have been forever for both the international and as well the booker. So I'm always waiting to see what books are going to be, make it to the long list, because usually I've read a lot of them, or I want to, and then I follow along. So I was always commenting on their Instagram and

0: Well,
1: You're doing all this reading.
0: Did you test well?
1: I tested on the idiot level. I think they saw me as dull. I think that was their classification.
0: The
1: dull.
0: Idiot.
1: Yeah, I mean.
0: I was in remedial math, too. I was put in remedial math with all the football players. It was incredibly embarrassing. But
1: you might be worse than me. I mean, I did manage to get 100. I did get 100 on the algebra region. So maybe I'm not that bad. That was my big claim to fame. Wait a second. So so most of your day, if I was married to you, you would be, you'd be like, listen, Howard, we're not having sex today. I have to read. This is I rarely
0: Everybody
1: get a hold of you.
0: Everybody in my house knows about it. They said they walk by and they hear a funny sound. Where I'm reading, and it's my finger on the page moving.
1: Do you ever listen to books? I've been doing a lot of that
0: lately. I can't
1: do
0: it for that. For this job, I can't.
1: For this job.
0: I listened to Barbara Streisand on...
1: What'd you think of that book?
0: That was amazing.
1: I love that book.
0: That was incredible. It was the only audiobook I've ever heard in my life. It's the only one I now ever want to hear in my life. I think it's...
1: Fantastic.
0: Book was... Your interview with her was great.
1: Did we communicate about that?
0: Before I go, I want to just ask you two things. The first is, the rumor is here that you have moved on from painting to the guitar, which is,
1: yes.
0: I see guitars behind you. Are those the ones that you're working on mastering?
1: I am no longer painting. I don't paint at all. I love playing the guitar.
0: Wow.
1: I suck. I'm terrible, but I want to learn the language. Yeah,
0: so
1: I love it.
0: That's my first question is, what happened? Why? That was my first question. I can't remember.
1: It just dawned on me all of a sudden that, oh my God, I have all these guitars and I'm fascinated by musicians. I read mostly books about musicians.
0: Yeah.
1: And their life story.
0: Right.
1: And I just finished Mike Campbell from Tom Petty and the Heartbreakers, fabulous book. And I said, you know, I really would love to learn this language before I drop dead. I would like to be able to communicate like a musician.
0: Right.
1: But I don't have time to paint. Although I painted something the other day. But yeah, I don't have time to do both. Whatever free time I have, I grab the guitar.
0: And are you doing it with a teacher? Did you reach out and find the best possible? How did you find that person? Did you ask a million musicians? Who would you recommend?
1: My wife did. I said to my wife for months, maybe even a year, I wish I could learn to play the guitar.
0: Aww.
1: And she said to me, my birthday came, and she said, I got you a guitar lesson. I said, oh my, I went into a panic.
0: Yeah.
1: I was so intimidated.
0: Yeah.
1: Can you imagine?
0: It's scary
1: my
0: learning
1: age,
0: something new at our age.
1: It's humbling and scary.
0: Yeah.
1: And she got in touch with Billy Joel and more importantly, Billy Joel's wife. And they had a guy in their band who recommended his nephew to teach me, who is the greatest guy in the world.
0: How great.
1: And he's patient with me. And he walks in the first day and he says to me, here's a book. You're going to learn how to read music. I said, no, I'm not. How could I? Dots on a page? I can't do it. You'll do it.
0: Yeah.
1: And a little bit every day.
0: Yeah.
1: Now I can read music.
0: And how far along are you? And how often are you up? Do you have a standing date for the lessons?
1: We take a lesson maybe once. You know, we do it together maybe two times a week.
0: That's great.
1: Sometimes three if I'm off the radio.
0: Right.
1: And I try to learn as much as I can, but I'm a really beginner.
0: That's okay.
1: You know what I mean?
0: But
1: yeah.
0: Just the fact that you can say, like, I thought I couldn't learn to read music, and I learned to read music.
1: Yes.
0: It just shows you when you're interested and you're inclined, like, you want to, so it's such a huge part, don't you think, of making it easier and better? Like, you feel much more conversant than you ever thought you could, right?
1: See, that's how I feel you are with the books, because if you're doing all this reading, like, I have now, if I have 10 minutes free, I grab the guitar and practice something.
0: That's what I do.
1: That's what you got to do.
0: Yeah.
1: What book are you reading now?
0: I can't say.
1: Oh, why?
0: Because it's one of the books of the Booker. So I feel like I shouldn't say because But it's
1: really
0: good.
1: The author doesn't know he's been selected. Oh.
0: He, she, or they. No.
1: He, she, or they.
0: Can I ask you one more quick question? I know I'm overstaying my welcome.
1: No, but, this is fun.
2: You could never do that.
0: Oh, thank you, Robin. See how you feel when I leave. How?
1: I feel good.
0: I was so upset and concerned when I heard the news about Billy Joel. Was it 10 days ago? And my mother, of all people, keeps telling me, no, I really think that, according to the Times, you know, however they chose to share that diagnosis and it just really upset me. Like I was, and of all the crazy things, my husband was about to go see him in concert and it asked me to go. And I was like, I will carve out time for my reading to be at that freaking concert last Wednesday, I believe. And I just, I know you talked to him and I just wanted to see how you were doing. And also if you could just communicate to him that he's really on my mind. Like it really has bothered me and I really hope he's okay.
1: Well, first of all, and I've said this before, and I feel fine. Listen, I'm certainly not Billy Joel's spokesperson.
0: No, I know you're not, but you're the closest I'm going to get.
1: Well, in all seriousness, I had dinner with him after this story came, or right when the story came out.
0: Okay.
1: And we had dinner, and he was like, oh, this is just so weird because people think I'm like dying or something. Billy is not dying.
0: Great.
1: We had a great dinner together.
0: Good.
1: We email each other. He just emailed me a whole bunch of classical music to listen to.
0: Wow.
1: He turned me on to this woman who plays classical guitar. She's mind-blowing. I should mention her name. But in the best way possible, I should stress that he is not in some dire situation.
0: Great, great.
1: He's just dealing with his health. And
0: great.
1: And he's doing fine. He's okay.
0: Great.
1: But again, I feel funny talking for him.
0: No,
1: I know you're a huge fan.
0: I didn't mean for you to be indiscreet or share anything. I just... You know, when you only know that and it's put in such stark terms and I'm sure the time
1: we went out to dinner.
0: Perfect. I'm glad to know that because I really want to see him on stage again, like as often and as much as I can. So I'm glad to hear that he's doing well and send him my warmest regards, please.
1: By the way, when we went out to dinner, I was thank God for this. A guy comes up to the table and he asked for my autograph. And I was like, he didn't. But then I realized, once he realized it was Billy sitting at the table, then he was all over Billy. So, but it made me feel good because I'm like, I don't want to be sitting at this table in front of my wife and Billy's wife and like just, you know, be ignored. You know, it would just crush me. I'm really concerned what other people think. I really am. But anyway, listen.
0: That sounds healthy.
1: It's really a miserable life.
0: No, it's not. I just know that's not true. That's not.
1: Never
0: true.
1: Go to dinner with me because I'll be sitting there the whole time watching you sign autographs, being
0: that's
1: miserable.
0: Not true.
1: Yeah. If you go to dinner with me, wear a mask, okay?
0: Okay.
1: I'll bring a pad,
0: and we'll get in that time machine where people ask for your autograph.
1: I've never gone out to dinner with you, but do me a favor.
0: Let's
1: skip it. I think it'll be a miserable experience. Yeah, it'll be terrible. I just know you're so famous and you're on TV all the time. It'll be a disaster. By the way, I'm going to mention, too, her love of books goes beyond this award that she's now a judge in. But she co-produced a documentary called The Librarians that is about book banning.
0: Mm-hmm.
1: There are no more librarians. I mean, libraries are, you must be heartbroken over libraries. You love it.
0: I know. I am. It's a topic for another day. But it's not a topic for another day. It's
1: right.
0: It's acute and urgent right now. Everybody do all you can to support your local libraries. Make sure you're in touch with your local elected officials who are making decisions about funding. We're having that problem in New York City and on a larger scale, federal government cuts to the American Library Association. Obviously, what's happening in our libraries and naval bases, in our local schools, our local communities, it's a very serious concern, and we should all be paying attention because libraries are beacons in neighborhoods and communities for countless reasons that are invaluable, and the loss of them would be immeasurable.
1: And just because I haven't been in a library in 100 years doesn't mean we shouldn't have them.
0: Correct. Yeah.
1: Which is your real message.
0: Yeah.
1: Everything's about me. Listen, Sarah Jessica, what did we learn today?
0: We learned you're
1: delightful.
0: Well,
1: everyone knows
0: you,
1: it.
0: Howard. Thank you.
1: You're delightful.
0: As are you. Thank you so much. As are you, Rob.
1: It's wild. We love your new show. You know
0: Thank
1: we love
0: you.
1: It.
0: Thank
2: yeah.
0: you.
1: I love it. In fact, sometimes I feel, who am I that I love it so much?
2: Makes you question yourself.
1: I mean, am I gonna buy a house next to you like Andy Cohen did and just live next to you and worship you? I don't know. But I love it. I love the outfits. I love the acting. I love the storylines. I love all the... I love Rosie O'Donnell as a lesbian.
0: Well, I heard she was fantastic. She was so good in The Table Read. Yeah. I was like, wow.
1: And she looks good.
0: Yeah.
1: She looks good.
0: She's
1: Rosie.
0: Irish now.
1: She's Irish.
0: She's Irish now.
1: But I thought she was terrific. I was hoping she was going to become a regular character, but she did a one-off.
0: Yeah, it was one-off. Leave her
1: and tell Aiden... And tell your co-star for me Yes. Buy some lube if you're that dry down there.
0: Oh,
1: don't spit in your hand. It was
0: this
1: hideous.
0: Is how we're going to end things.
1: Well, it's full circle.
3: I thought that was a porn move. I thought that was a porn move.
1: Yeah, it was like porn. Poor Sarah.
3: I was like, what is that?
0: Oh.
1: I don't like when people lick their hands and then they touch their private parts. I'm sorry. I don't do that.
3: Like, what is he doing?
0: Oh, my God. Isn't it funny that...
1: weird acting choice.
0: 8 a.m. This is how our entire conversation started. And really, what is the most interesting thing for us to arrive back at?
1: Big makeout scene 2 in episode 3 between you and Aiden.
0: Really?
1: Let's face it. Well, yeah, quite a passionate kiss.
0: Oh, that's nice.
1: You know?
0: Yeah.
1: And we also learned Sarah's not really sure what instrument Kenny G plays in Eagle Mike.
3: No, it is a soprano sax. I looked it up.
0: Thank you.
1: Oh, it is?
0: Thank you, Robin.
1: Looks like a clarinet to me.
0: Thank you, because if I had been wrong, it wouldn't have been me wrong. It would have been the cannabis that was misleading, correct?
1: That's you never, right. You never did, what do you call it? You never did acid?
0: Oh, God, no.
1: No.
0: I'd be so scared.
1: You never did Quaaludes?
0: No.
1: Back in the day?
0: No.
1: We would be having a whole different conversation.
0: Oh, my God.
1: God knows what you'd be. Oh, man. You'd be talking about people licking their hands.
3: Oh, my.
1: And we also learned Sarah will not take a selfie with you, but she'll talk to you for a few hours, which is exhausting.
0: And listen, I'm always happy to be asked about the selfie. It's not that I'm so glib and ruined and cynical.
1: Right. No, we understand.
0: I just would prefer to say hello first.
1: And I prefer nobody bother me unless I'm, unless my wife's there and I want to show her that I'm famous. All right. Listen, Sarah Jessica Parker, see her in the show And Just Like That Thursdays at 9 o'clock on Max. They don't call it HBO anymore.
3: The name is coming back, HBO
1: back.
3: Max. That's
1: Are
3: right.
1: you kidding me? This is more confusing than what Kenny G plays. Wow.
0: I just keep calling it HBO.
1: I'm telling you, that's a clarinet, and it's and I call it HBO too. I'm stuck in my ways. But you've done it again, Sarah. You're delightful, and that's what everyone's going to take away from this, and that's most important. And the next time you come in, we'll talk about your obsession with Mahjong.
0: Oh, yes.
3: Really?
0: Jeez. Yes, we will.
1: What is going on?
0: That's
1: maybe
0: my
1: you should start.
0: Well,
1: maybe
0: decade.
1: You should start getting high. Maybe it's time. And we also learned that you're about to hop on the subway to get back home.
0: So, no, you guys sent a car driver.
1: We did?
0: Yeah.
1: We've never done that before. Wow.
3: We must feel bad for you. We don't do that.
1: Could you keep quiet about that?
0: Maybe HBO paid for it.
1: Maybe HBO. There's no way we paid
3: for
1: it.
3: Okay.
1: We don't have that kind of budget. But by the way, that's a nice watch you're wearing. What is that?
0: Oh, it's my husband's. I bought it for him. It was a Christmas gift. It's a fancy Cartier watch that I bought for him, but he lets me borrow it.
1: Oh, he's a lucky man. I'd love to see you wearing my watch.
0: You've got a woman who will wear your watch, I'm sure.
1: Is he the love of your life, your husband? Is he?
0: Yeah.
1: He's the guy.
0: Yeah.
1: He's the
3: Still?
1: One.
3: Still?
0: Yeah. We're together 33 years now.
1: 33 years. And this is a woman who has dated some of the best looking men in America. So Matthew must be very, very proud of that fact.
0: Maybe.
1: Do you ever say to him when you're fighting, do you ever say, I could have been with this one or that one. Do you ever say it?
0: No. I'm too thrown. He's too good. His sword play is very,
1: He's a good
0: arguer. Throws you off your game.
1: Really?
0: Off your game. Yeah. He's really, wicked smart. So in our disagreements, I feel not equipped to come up with one-liners. There's that thing called esprit d'escalier, and it means like the spirit of the staircase, like all the things you wish you could have said as you're walking down the staircase after something. But typically, generally speaking, we get along really, really well.
1: Well, remind me not to argue with him.
0: I
1: lose every argument.
3: Is it good to work with him? Because sometimes you guys work together.
0: Yeah,
1: we worked in London.
0: We worked on Broadway and in London together, and we had never worked together, not really. We did How to Succeed, but it was short, and we didn't do it to create it together. It was honestly one of the greatest experiences of my entire life. It was so...
1: He's good
0: to
1: act with.
0: We were so happy. Yeah, and we were alone together a lot because there's only two of us. The cast is small. There's three other actors, but they're not on stage for most of it. And we were living together in London and Boston, and it was an enormously happy, hard, but deeply satisfying time.
1: Your husband had an opportunity to work with you on Sex and the City. They offered him the role of the premature ejaculator.
0: Yes.
1: And he did not do it.
0: He wisely said no.
1: He wisely said no, but he would have been a terrific premature ejaculator because the man's a good actor, yeah. Right? He would have been great.
0: Yeah, it was full court press. Like, Michael called him himself. I remember those days of, like, that kind of flip phone, the StarTAC phone. Yeah. He really pleaded the case before the court, and Matthew was like, absolutely not. Wisely. Yeah.
1: I look at some of those old episodes. You know Bradley Cooper, with his first TV appearance was on Sex and the City.
0: Yes.
1: He played a love, like sort of a potential love interest of yours.
0: Yes.
1: John Bon Jovi
0: was
1: in Sex and the City with you.
0: Yes. Justin Theroux a couple times, different
1: Justin
0: parts.
1: Theroux. Matthew McConaughey.
0: Yes. Forgot about
1: Anna
0: that.
1: And Alanis. You made out with Alanis.
0: Vince Vaughn. Yeah.
1: Jennifer Coolidge.
0: Yes. I don't think I was in that scene, but yes.
1: No.
0: Yes.
1: But she was in Sex and the City. All right, listen, I'll let you get at it. This is a big day. What a time we've had. We really have gotten close.
0: We?
1: Yes.
0: Well, I'll see you this summer.
1: And you want to know something? Andy Cohen is probably so jealous right now. Because I'm here with you.
0: And
1: ignore
0: I can't
1: him.
0: Stop. I can't stop by his show. Not today.
1: No. Don't. Oh. No, there's no time. Good. Good. Thank you. I'm so sick of Andy. Yeah, I'm friends with Sarah Jessica. Yeah, we go everywhere together. She's my friend. Oh, I've been in Sex and the City. I played a shoe salesman. Who cares? Good for you. Don't go to his show.
0: Not purposeful that I'm not, but I'm not able today.
1: Yeah, of course you're not.
0: I'll be back later in the summer.
1: Maybe I'll run into you this
0: tower
1: summer.
0: In Midtown. Yeah, I'll
1: run into
0: you
1: once in a while. I run into you once in a while.
0: Yeah.
1: Yep. Yeah.
0: We'll be running into one another.
1: We had a good time last time we saw each other.
0: Yeah. I thought so.
1: Yep. Yeah. We talked. I don't talk to anybody, so it was kind of fun. I felt like a human being.
0: And I talked to Beth.
1: You talked to Beth. Thank you for that, by the way.
0: I love thrilled. Beth.
1: Everyone's thrilled to talk to you.
0: Oh,
1: they love it.
0: Nice.
1: She didn't ask you for a picture. I know that. All right. Listen. You've done it again. Got another great season ahead of you. And you're reading the books. You better go read right now.
0: I'm going to.
1: Yeah.
0: I'm going to read the entire way downtown.
1: Oh, that's fantastic. I think it's great. I think it's great that you're reading.
0: Thank you.
1: If I was married to you, I would practice my guitar while you read on the couch.
0: Oh, that'd be so nice.
1: Yeah, I think it would be romantic.
0: Yes. Sometimes Matthew reads when I'm reading.
1: And you could listen to my metronome going beep, beep, beep, beep. You have no idea, my poor wife. I go, honey, can you hear me playing the guitar? She goes, no, but I hear that fucking metronome. All right. Sarah, thanks.
0: Thank you.
1: And thank
0: Alex.
1: You for not going to Andy's
0: thank
1: show. I appreciate
0: so
1: that a lot. That really made my day. Thank you.
0: I did the show just so I could say that.
1: You know, by the way, I see you. Sometimes you're shooting a scene for your TV show. And there were people lined up on the street watching you. Is that crazy? I mean, I saw like you were shooting outside of Tiffany's.
0: Mm.
1: And there was like thousands of people just congregating watching you acting in front
0: of
1: Tiffany's.
0: It's so nice. I have to say.
1: It's nice?
0: It's really, it's always been kind of sentimental that happens. It's
1: you like it.
0: We love it. It's so touching. And it, you know, those are the people that have been watching all these years. And those
1: it's
0: are the
1: true.
0: People that will come up and say hello, and I will learn their names, and I look forward to that.
3: But it's also great that things are still being shot in New York.
0: Yes.
3: It seems like
0: Hollywood
3: is moving to Europe or someplace.
0: Elsewhere, yeah. But New York is busy, and I think it's going to get busier in the fall. I hope so. But it's really nice to see this city active and have so many of our incredible union members have work. It's really fantastic.
3: And how did you feel about the live broadcast of Good Night and Good Luck on CNN?
0: I didn't get to see it. My husband was actually watching it. He was in between. He came home from work and was headed back. And I thought it looked amazing. I thought it was such a good idea.
3: Yeah.
0: And it looked, did you get to watch the
1: that
0: whole
1: was,
0: thing?
1: George,
3: I did.
1: That was
3: I
1: George Clooney's play?
0: Yeah. Oh, Robin, you
1: George
0: watched
1: Clooney.
0: It? Was it great?
3: Yeah, it was amazing.
0: How great.
1: My wife said to me, how come we didn't even go to the theater to see George Clooney's play? I said, I'm not doing that. I mean, I like the guy and everything. I think he's a terrific guy, and I'll go to a movie, but I play. I don't know. I can't sit in those seats. I get nudgy, and I have to pee, and I don't know where to go.
0: Legs.
1: I have long legs. I have a problem.
0: You have
1: listen,
0: long legs.
1: Sarah.
3: But you could have watched it on CNN.
0: I bet you can stream it. I think you would really like it. I think
1: you
0: would,
1: do.
0: Well, I think the story is really important.
3: It's
0: and
3: very
0: what
3: pertinent.
0: I saw,
3: yeah,
0: Robin, I imagine because I only saw a little bit. What I saw was great. Like
1: I need you in it with your outfits. I love it. I'm sorry. All right, listen, Sarah, you've done it again. Sarah Jessica Parker. See Sarah Jessica Parker in And Just Like That. It's a terrific show. Thanks, Sarah.
0: Thanks, Sarah.

0: Wow, there you are, superstar Jennifer Lopez. Hey. So good to see you. This is exciting for us.
1: It's exciting for me, too.
0: We're not used to having somebody so classy in the studio, you know what I mean? It's really great. You love Diana Ross.
1: Love.
0: And why Diana Ross? Because it is representative of your career. She was great in music.
1: She
0: sold a ton of albums.
1: Yep. She did movies.
0: And she did movies.
1: Yeah. The people that I look up to are like Barbara Streisand, Diana Ross, you know, Rita Moreno.
0: Right.
1: Yeah.
0: When you're a little girl and you say to yourself, I want to be like Diana Ross.
1: Fabulous like Diana Ross.
0: Yeah, but there's no reality to it, right? I mean, it's people look at you like you're...
1: Not where you grow up on Castle Hill. No.
0: Because nobody makes it, right? You didn't have anyone in your life that was famous or had achieved fame.
1: No.
0: And you don't know. And
1: I didn't think about being famous either. I thought about, like, I love dancing. I want to sing. I want to act. You know, I saw West Side Story and I just thought to myself, that's what I want to do with my life.
0: West Side Story changed your life.
1: Changed my life.
0: It just seems to me that even wanting to be a dancer when you're a little girl, like, when you watch TV, who the hell do you emulate? Like, maybe there was, like, Anne Margaret when I was a kid used to go on The Tonight Show and dance.
1: Right. No, I didn't see that stuff, but my mom did show me a lot of musicals. She showed me a ton of musicals, and I just fell in love with them. Me and both my sisters.
0: It's a strange career, and this is, in my mind, I'm trying to wrap around. Yeah. Like, okay, I wanted to be on the radio. I can understand, like, being on the radio. But wanting to be a dancer, you can't imagine you're going to make any money at that.
1: Yeah, I think, you know, for a minute, like, so I'm little, I have these dreams. I love singing, I love dancing, I take dance class, I do all these things. I do shows at school. And that's kind of like the dream, right? But then it's like practical. My mom's like, you have to, you know, go to college. You have to be a lawyer. I was like, okay, I worked in a law office. I said, maybe I'll be a lawyer. I'm good at this too, you know, so maybe I'll do that. And then, you know, it just calls you.
0: You were a good student.
1: I was a decent student. I was a good student, B student.
0: And you went to Baruch College.
1: For like a day.
0: And your mother was pissed because you dropped out.
1: She was so pissed.
0: Because she thought you were crazy. You wouldn't have a good future.
1: Of course. But she was right to think I was crazy because maybe I was a little bit crazy to think that I could do this, you know?
0: Yeah.
1: I don't know.
0: And she wanted you to get a straight job, maybe meet a dude and get married and you'll be fine.
1: Yeah, not even get married. She was just like, I want you to be independent. I don't want you to ever depend on anybody. Like, I want you to go out there and have a career. I didn't do that.
0: Were you the type of kid who was super popular in school? I'm imagining with your looks, you know, I had the opposite experience. Nobody noticed me. But were you the kid at school who everyone said, oh, she's most likely to go into show business? She's
1: No, I was not. I was a tomboy. I was an athlete. So I was the
0: track.
1: Kid who was always, like, you know, at practice after school, you know, doing track, playing tennis, doing things like that.
0: And did anyone notice your singing voice? Were people kind of blown out by you? Were you considered like a child prodigy?
1: Right. It's funny because my sister was a singer, my older sister. You know Linda.
0: I know Linda.
1: But Leslie, my older sister, was a singer. She wanted to do opera. That was kind of her dream. And so she was considered the singer, and I was kind of the athlete, and Linda was kind of like the smart one.
0: Right.
1: You know what I mean? And so we all had our labels. And so I stayed in my box for a little while. But then when I started doing shows with Leslie in high school, one of the teachers was like, I'm going to give you the big song in the thing. I'm like, me? And I had auditioned and I sang and I danced. And I was like, well, no, Leslie was the lead in the play. You know what I mean? It was like, so it was somebody saying, you can do this.
0: But don't be modest. I want you to really give me the truth here.
1: Yes, I'm... just so you know,
0: yes,
1: I'm only capable of the truth.
0: Okay, good. Because did people notice your beauty at that point? Like, were boys constantly paying attention to you? Was there a fuss made? When you walk in the room, you light up the room.
1: Thank you.
0: Let's be honest. Thank you. Don't get to be a movie star unless you have that X factor.
1: Yeah, I didn't think of myself that way. I had a boyfriend in high school who's passed away now. His name was David Cruz. And we dated for like 10 years.
0: How do you know he passed away?
1: Because he passed away during the pandemic and it was in the paper.
0: Did you follow him? Are you one of those people that it's hard to let go of a boyfriend? Like, you like to check up. Like, I check up on anyone who ever had
1: Once
0: sex with
1: I'm
0: me.
1: Done, you're dead to me.
0: That's it. Is that true? No, but is that true?
1: This is why I never wanted to come on here.
0: Why?
1: Because I'm going to get in trouble.
0: You're not going to get in trouble. No, but wouldn't you? Like, I find.
1: No, but I'm one of those people. people I don't hold on.
0: Right.
1: To be honest, like, not dead to me, but definitely like, it's over. I'm going to move on. And so we didn't really keep in touch. And I wasn't angry at him at all.
0: Can
1: in
0: you
1: any
0: imagine
1: way,
0: his
1: form.
0: Life at all? He date, how, when did he date you?
1: We dated in high school. We started when I was like 16, and we dated until I was about 24, 25.
0: You're kidding me.
1: No.
0: And did you break up with him?
1: Yeah, we broke up when I moved to LA to become a dancer, and I was on the Fly Girls, and then we got back together.
0: Oh, this poor guy.
1: Yeah, and then we were together for a little while, and I started acting, and then we broke up.
0: Oh, this poor guy, his whole life was like, I had Jennifer Lopez, and I blew it.
1: He was one of the most lovely people.
0: Yeah.
1: Ever. Yeah.
0: Why do you think you never got married to him?
1: You know, I kind of outgrew it, you know what I mean, in a certain way. Like, he was a real, like, Bronx guy who was, right. like, he had a job at the fruit market, and, you know, and I wanted to, like, do all these big things. And he tried. He came out for a little while, and then he couldn't get a job, and he couldn't find his way, and we wound up kind of just separating and growing apart. But there was it wasn't, like, a bad breakup. It was sad. Because sad. We were together since high school.
0: And sad, too, because the reality is, when someone makes it on your level, that kind of fame, it would be very hard for a guy who was, you know, trying to find himself.
1: Yeah.
0: To be in your shadow.
1: Yeah.
0: You know, I don't think I could ever have married someone with a big career.
1: Right.
0: Because I need constant attention, and I need to be the most famous person in the room.
1: Right.
0: I do. I have a real, yeah. I have a hole.
1: I think it's hard for some men, for sure.
0: I was watching last night.
1: What?
0: I was thinking about talking to you, and there were so many things I wanted to talk about.
1: Yeah.
0: I was watching when, after you became a Fly Girl, you get this job with Janet Jackson to be in her video.
1: Right.
0: How difficult was that for you? You want to be the star. You know you have it. Are you sitting there going, that should be me?
1: No.
0: Really?
1: At that moment in time, honestly, no. I was studying acting. I was doing auditions, and I was dancing, making a living dancing. I was doing In Living Color, and I auditioned for the Janet tour. And I got it.
0: Right.
1: And then I got an acting job.
0: Right.
1: So it wasn't like I was like, I want this. I wasn't even thinking about going into music right then.
0: Right.
1: I was thinking about being an actor. That's what I really wanted to do. And I was making a living as a dancer.
0: Now, I guess when you get the Fly Girls, which was a big deal to be a Fly Girl. People don't remember that show maybe, but it was a big deal.
1: It was huge.
0: It was the greatest.
1: I honestly thought I'd made it right there.
0: Right.
1: I was done.
0: If that would have been the only thing that ever happened to you. The show was called In Living Color.
1: Right.
0: And
1: it was groundbreaking comedy sketch show.
0: Jamie Foxx.
1: Yes.
0: Jim Carrey.
1: Yep.
0: Did you get to know Jim Carrey at all?
1: Yeah, a little bit. You know, the dancers were separated from the comedians on the show, so we rehearsed separately.
0: Were you shocked when Ace Ventura was a big hit? Like, yeah, he was great on In Living Color, but then he had this huge movie. Was it shocking to you?
1: I think all of us were like, holy shit.
0: Yeah, he made it.
1: Yeah, yeah.
0: Let me understand this. So you say you want to be a dancer.
1: Mm-hmm.
0: I imagine that job paid well because it was on network television.
1: That one did. That was like hitting the jackpot as a dancer,
0: right? What could you make back then?
1: I remember making $50 to do a video. Be a backup dancer in a video. Like, it starts there, and then you make $200 on this gig, and then you get this gig, and hopefully you go on tour. And
0: how insane is that? Think about that.
1: Yeah.
0: Like, $50, and that's the biggest thing you can get to be on a video.
1: Be in the video, or, you know, do a show with an artist, or, you know, hopefully try to be on Broadway or something like that. But once I got out to LA and was a Fly Girl, right then I started studying, like doing acting classes, and was like, I don't want to stay in this job. I want to be an actor. So that's what I'm going to go for. And I put my attention on that. And then from there, I kind of got my first acting gig pretty quickly.
0: I found it so heartbreaking. I was watching, do you know on the internet they have that video of you auditioning for the Fly Girls?
1: Yes.
0: Yeah. Have you seen that?
1: I lived it.
0: And yeah. And I mean, I watch it.
1: Yeah.
0: And you're dancing your ass off.
1: Yeah.
0: And I'm like, oh my God, this is so heartbreaking. Like, all the women there are trying to get this coveted spot for this fucking show.
1: That was a huge hit.
0: Which was a huge hit. And you don't get it.
1: I don't get it.
0: Rosie Perez was the choreographer.
1: It was Keenan Ivory Wayans, Rosie Perez, and the Fly Girls who were picking.
0: And by the way, I would imagine being a young dancer, trying to get these spots, in terms of like the Me Too movement, I can imagine you, like, I bet you every guy saw you and like was like, hey, I can get you the dancing gig and all that. How much of that did you experience back then?
1: You know, I think maybe because I was kind of I was a tough Bronx girl. I give off the vibe like you can't fuck with me like that.
0: No one fucked with you?
1: No, not
0: you
1: like that.
0: You never experienced that?
1: No, I got like... You know, when I started doing movies, you had the odd director who would make a comment about your boobs or something. And you were just like, this fucking guy.
0: Yeah, right.
1: You know what I mean? But I just was, I was very clear with when that happened, when those things happened of like, no, I'm not doing that.
0: You didn't have the nightmare situation.
1: No, thank God I did not.
0: But when you didn't get the job for the Fly Girls, do you think that's it? I should have listened to my mother and gone to Baruch College?
1: No. No, because I was already making a little bit of a living. I already had a taste of it.
0: Did you have roommates back then?
1: Did I have roommates? I did. Like, it's so funny. It's such a kind of like blur to me now. Like, I remember sleeping in the dance studio, like, because I had nowhere to live after I left my mom's house and we had that big fight. I remember
0: living with a boyfriend
1: for a little while. I remember... different things like that, moving with two other girl dancers. Like, there was so many iterations of it until you kind of like, oh, I can get my own apartment and pay for it.
0: Do you romanticize the struggle in the sense that like, oh, you know what, those were the good old days? I think about my own struggle. I don't look at them as good days. It was a nightmare.
1: I love right now. Yeah. Right now is great.
0: Now it's good. Don't you wish you could freeze this age, this time?
1: I was literally saying this yesterday. I was like, I would like to freeze right now.
0: Me
1: and
0: too.
1: Just stay.
0: Yeah.
1: Can we do that?
0: It's finally getting good.
1: I feel like we could do that, Howard.
0: Yeah.
1: Between the two of us. Well, we could call somebody.
0: We're very powerful in show business, and we together could freeze time. But, it, you know, when I think about your level of fame, it is pretty remarkable thinking about the girl auditioning for, the, you know, the Fly Girls.
1: Yeah.
0: You still got to pinch yourself, right?
1: All the time.
0: I was looking the other day at this whole controversy with Bad Bunny in the Super Bowl.
1: Yeah.
0: And then I thought of you immediately. You got the Super Bowl, and you sold 80 million albums. You certainly have, I don't know how many top 10 hits, but we could go through them, and we will. But when the Super Bowl came to you, they go, well, why don't you share the stage with Shakira and Gloria Estefan?
1: Right.
0: And Gloria said no.
1: Yep.
0: Did you see that as an insult? I kind of feel it is, because you could have carried it on your own.
1: I have talked about this, and I think, for me, it was always such a dream to do it.
0: Right.
1: You know, like my idols, like Madonna, like Diana Ross, like Prince. Like, you know what I mean? Like all of these people who died and you like wait for your turn. And when they said, oh, you're going to do it with Shakira or Gloria, I was like,
0: really?
1: It was almost like you think that one Latin artist couldn't do it by themselves. That was more the thing to me. Shakira deserved her own as well. Do you know what I mean?
0: Yeah, but it's even weird to put like Shakira, because she's Latin, with you. Like, because, you know...
1: Yeah, I didn't think of all of that, but I just was like, I wanted my moment, my shot at that to do what I had always dreamed. But I have to say, in retrospect, it was perfect. It was absolutely perfect. I'm so proud of that Super Bowl, and I'm so proud to have shared that stage with Shakira, because we did represent something in that moment that was important to women who were moms, who were Latin, who, you know, stood for hard work and what was going on in the country at the time. I made the statement with the cages and the kids in cages. There was a lot going on that we were able to kind of bring a beautiful light to in the way that we do what we do, right? And so now that I look back on it, I wouldn't have had, you know, God always knows what he's doing. He does. And sometimes you just have to surrender and go, okay. And that's kind of what we did. And she wanted to do what she wanted to do. And I wanted to do what I wanted to do. And somehow we came together and made something really beautiful. And I am grateful that I had that opportunity. And I wouldn't have done it any other way, I don't think.
0: Because I was looking at it from, you know, I was projecting my shit into it. And it's like, hey, you know, this is my Super, this is my time. I've earned this.
1: You do think that. That's your initial reaction.
0: Yeah. And but what about like with Bad Bunny? It's like, is it racism? Because I feel it is. It's like like this guy is, you had a huge career.
1: Yeah.
0: Why the fuck shouldn't he be singing at the Super Bowl? I don't see that. I mean, it's really a weird place the country's in.
1: The whole thing is crazy. I'm very much an artist who's about projecting love, being love, doing that, putting that onto to the universe. And I feel like as artists, musical artists, it's about sharing different ideas, different cultures, all of the things. And so I think I applaud the NFL for doing that. And especially at this time to go, hey, we're going to put this artist in here for everybody to see because he's probably the biggest fucking artist on the planet right now.
0: He really is.
1: That's the thing that they usually do. So that, to me, is a triumph for all of us.
0: Yeah. The other thing, too, while we're talking about Super Bowls, the FCC got like 2,000 complaints that it was too sexy. Do you remember that? It's so long ago.
1: How many? 200?
0: 2,000.
1: 2,000?
0: Maybe it was closer to 1,500. I shouldn't exaggerate.
1: Okay, but there was a billion people watching or whatever the
0: But I don't know. I would take pride in that.
1: It's funny. What? Those things, all those controversial things are things people say. I think it's funny because it's like, I don't know. I never take it too serious, any of it.
0: Going back to your early sort of years, there was a little fact that I read that you guys had to sleep in the same bed together, all three sisters.
1: We did grow up in, you know, we first lived in Featherbed Lane, Grand Concourse. That's where we grew up. Our apartment was, we had one room for the three of us, and my mom and dad, it was a two-bedroom apartment. I didn't think of it in that way. I just know me and my sister shared a room, and we shared a bed. And then we moved into a little bit bigger apartment. And then we moved family house. You know, little by little, my dad was great. And my mom, and together, they kind of gave us a better and better life as we went along. But we were a lower middle class family.
0: Right. Yeah. No, I was wondering if there was resentment on your part. Yeah, you love your sisters and everything.
1: Yeah. But
0: I know my father had a similar situation where he didn't have his own room. And I saw the anger in him just from that. That, like, he never had his own space.
1: It's so funny. It did the opposite to me. It made me not ever want to be alone, which was...
0: Oh, that's interesting.
1: Do you know what I mean? Yeah. I was so used to, like, being there with my sisters. And maybe girls are different in that way. It was cozy. It was good. If ever I was scared, my sister was right next to me. You know,
0: so you
1: took
0: comfort in it.
1: I did.
0: You really liked them.
1: Yeah, and me and Linda wound up sharing a room until I moved out of the house when I was in my teens. And Leslie finally got her own room, but... Me and Linda shared a room till I moved out of the house.
0: Were you ever self-conscious or sort of feeling bad that your career is so huge? Do you ever worry about jealousy from your sisters?
1: I think it's harder, you know, it's hard for them when somebody in the family gets famous. I'm sure you've dealt with this in your life. How do you, you know, reconcile all of it? Also, they are looked at through the lens of that's Jennifer's sister or that's Jennifer's mom. And I know that must be difficult. It would be hard for me. And so, but we do love each other so much. And we are a close family, even though we don't see each other all the time.
0: Right.
1: We're close in heart. And I think, you know, they are so proud of me. Like, my sisters will come to my show. Linda will cry when I'm performing on stage. My mom won't stop dancing. My sister Leslie, who is the singer, will be like, "You sounded so beautiful." You know,
0: it's so sweet.
1: It's amazing. And I'm so lucky. My dad, same thing. They're like my biggest fan. He's like,
0: "Your dad's still alive?"
1: Yes. Yes.
0: Oh
1: my God, that sounds so crazy. I can't even imagine him ever dead.
0: My mother's still alive. She's like 98.
1: Yes.
0: She hides in
1: her
0: apartment.
1: She's not giving up.
0: Death can't find her. She's hiding. It's remarkable. But that is also a strange thing that your parents got divorced. They were together for 38 years?
1: 33 years.
0: And then they announced to you that they're getting a divorce.
1: Yeah.
0: Is that as painful as that?
1: Devastating.
0: Did you think everything was fine?
1: I think it's
0: fine?
1: Still devastating to me.
0: It is, right? It doesn't matter how old you are.
1: Because the family's never the same again.
0: No.
1: It's never the same again. And I don't know if it's like, if divorce happens when you're 3 years old, like it did for my kids, unfortunately, or if it happens when you're, you know, in your 20s. It's devastating.
0: Yeah.
1: Yeah. It was hard. And we've struggled since then. And I think it was just not until the last few years, maybe the last 10 years, where we're like comfortable. Everybody's like whatever, you know.
0: You can
1: what I
0: get
1: mean?
0: Together with both your parents.
1: It's all good, and we always did. They never, it never stopped.
0: But
1: we
0: it feels awkward.
1: But it felt like what do we do? And where are we having Christmas? And how do we do all of this stuff, right? All the big family things. How do we manage them? And that took time.
0: Yeah, I would think that's more of a mind fuck when they get divorced after 38 years. Like, what happened? Did they ever explain to you what happened? Or is it just a mystery?
1: Yeah, I mean, that's my mom and dad's story to tell. I would never, like, get into that. But it was just, you know, tragic.
0: Yeah.
1: For us, it was tragic.
0: No, I get it.
1: One of the things that I used to do, me and my sisters used to do when we were in the one room together.
0: Right.
1: Is we, every year on their anniversary, we would make an anniversary banner, like happy anniversary. And we'd put it right above the couch in the living room. And we'd stay up all night, you know, doing different shapes and trying to do it different than the year before. And like, they're marriage for us, their anniversary for us was such a big deal. And I didn't think about that till after they got divorced. Like, we did that for years and years and years, me and my sisters.
0: And then you also start to feel like, oh, now I have to be there for my mother. I have to sort of fill in and make sure she's okay. And there's a big burden put on you, I would think.
1: You know, again, didn't feel that so much as I did hope my mom was okay. I know she struggled afterwards for a little while, and my dad did too. My dad came to live with me at that time in L.A., and my sisters were here with my mom in New York, and it was a hard time for both of them. Again, like a good 10 years before they got over it.
0: Yeah. I mean, it must be mind-blowing for them to see your level of fame and success. I was thinking about this. Let's say on Kiss of the Spider Woman, which I was shocked that I loved. I almost wasn't going to go see it because
1: I was like, I don't want to say that I hate it.
0: No. I didn't. I was afraid of that.
1: Right.
0: And also I was like, well, first I thought, oh, okay.
1: And you're not a musical theater person.
0: No. And I love Spider-Man. At first I didn't know anything about it. I was like, oh, I'll love Spider Woman. That's awesome. And then I actually watched it and it was riveting. I mean, I raved about it. It was fantastic.
1: Thank you.
0: And, you've been nominated for a Golden Globe. You've been nominated for Grammys.
1: Yeah.
0: I think it was an Emmy also.
1: I've been nominated for a bunch of different type of awards. It's
0: two Grammys.
1: Oscars.
0: Two Grammys, two Golden Globe, and an Emmy. Does it irk you that you haven't won an award? Like, you haven't had that moment?
1: No, it doesn't.
2: 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A magia do cinema in cada nota.
3: This story is about love. The woman I

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She didn't know how lost she was until she found you. She was beat, incomplete.

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0: Love is a many splendid thing. 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All you need is love.
1: Please don't start that again.
0: All you need is love.
1: A girl has got to eat.
0: All you need is love.
1: She'll end up on the street.
0: All you need is love.
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1: I keep saying I'm okay, but I don't think I believe that anymore. 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Got a thousand conversations in my head. You said forever, I believed every word. Not forever.